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DJ Kirsten here with you tonight. You're listening to Global Beat, your one-stop shop for everything from all over this big and beautiful blue and green planet. What did we start off with? We just heard Takbir with Aisha Kandisha. In the background right now, we're listening to Out Lovers Meet Cairo Liberation Front with the track Level 1. We're going to keep it rocking up next with Prison Affair with I Want You In My Cell. And then we're going to hear D.O.D. with Tomothy. And Snooper with the track Running. We are ping-ponging all over the place tonight, and it's going to be fun. It's going to be random. It's going to be great. Stay tuned.

Welcome back to Global Beat. As always with rock sets like that, they are short and sweet. Because those tracks are 1 to 2 minutes long, which is so much fun. It's like speed dating. Kind of. I like the idea of speed dating. Speed music. We just heard Goat with Fill My Mouth. Before that, we heard Snooper with the track Running. We heard Diode with Tomothy. We heard Prison Affair with I Want You In My Cell. And we started off the show with Takbir with Aisha Kandisha. In the background right now, we're listening to Charisma with C-Rock. Up next, we're going to go to Turkey. We're going to hear Satellites with Seni Sen Aldugun Ikn Sevdim. And then we're going to hear Sven Wonder with Black Iris and Ersin Ve Dadaslar with Yedin Beni. Stay tuned.

Welcome back to Global Beat. DJ Kirsten here with you tonight. We just heard some great stuff. Right now in the background, we're listening to Sakhar Oglan by Ak Baba Ik Ilsi. Before that, we heard Fikret Kil Kizilak with Askin Ol Madigi Yerde. We heard L. Michael's Affair featuring Pia Malik with Idhar Udhar. Ersen de Dadaslar with Yedembeni. Sven Wunder with Black Iris. And we start off set with Satellites with Seni Sen Oldugun Ikin Sevdim. I think it's Ikin. Turkish is such a beautiful and mysterious language. To me, at least. Up next, we're going to hear Etran de la Air with Tubuk Ine Chihause. And then we're going to hear from Doug Kareem Blunt with the track Fly Guy. You're listening to Global Beat. DJ Kirsten here with you tonight until 9 p.m. And I will be bringing you music from all over this big and beautiful blue and green planet. Don't leave that dial anywhere else but 91.9 FM.

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Welcome back to Global Beat. DJ Kirsten is here with you tonight, bringing you music from all over this big and beautiful blue and green planet. We are jumping all over the place tonight. A real mixed bag of a show. Digging deep. Into the archives. Of course, you are listening to WDRT Viroqua, 91.9 FM. In the background right now, we are listening to Bembeya Jazz National with Petite Seku. We just heard The Scorpions with Edgeway Dean. We heard Wow Wow Collective with Mohamo Du Lo and his children. Doug Kareem Blunt with Fly Guy. And we start off set with Itran De La Air with Tabuk Ine Chihausi. Up next, we're going to hear Gong Gong Gong with Ride Your Horse. Then we're going to hear Makers with Don't Challenge Me and Drinks with the track Corner Shop. We are rounding the bend into the second hour of the show, where we're going to have all sorts of fun stuff for you. Feeling kind of sleepy. Ooh, not anymore. Leslie Snake's laugh. I love them. Oh, are they done? No. That was a real knee slapper. All right, we're going to get back to Bembeya Jazz National before we miss any more good laughs tonight.

The first dwelling is the Meduna, the second the pons, to the rear is the fourth ventricle, the hollow part of the tube. These plates are connected by the particular sort of

Welcome back to Global Beat. DJ Kirsten here with you tonight, bringing you music from all over this big and beautiful blue and green planet. Right now, in the background, we're listening to Yasuaki Shimizu with Semi Tori no Hi. For this, we heard Earth Girl Helen Brown with Fountain of Life. We heard Drinks with Corner Shops, Makers with Don't Challenge Me, and Gong Gong Gong with Ride Your Horse. If you have a horse, I don't understand horses. They scare me. They're expensive. I don't know. Their houses are bigger than my house. I just don't like them. But if you do, that's okay. I'm okay with horse girls or guys. Horse humans. Horse humans don't scare me. Just horses. Up next, we're going to have a Bollywood set for you. We're going to hear mostly from the dudes. But we're going to hear some mixed stuff too. We're going to start with Das Main Ki Pyar Huicho, which is a fun remix of a song by Lal Chand, Yamla Jat. And then we're going to hear a couple by Kishore Kumar after. Lots of good stuff for you to stay tuned to on WDRT Viroqua 91.9 FM.

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Yeah.

That does it for tonight's edition of Global Beat. Thank you for spending your night with me, DJ Kirsten. I hope that you enjoyed our little journey all over this planet, or at least over little parts of this planet. What did we hear in this last set? We just heard two tracks from Mukesh, full name Mukesh Chand Mathur. We just heard Marajuta Hai Japani, Ye Panlun, English Stani, from the movie Shri 420. And then we heard another one from Mukesh. We heard Kisiki Muskurahatan Pe from the movie Anari. For that, we heard two from Kishore Kumar. We heard Pag Gun Gro Band from Namakalal. And we heard Ham Te Wo Di from Chalti Kanam Gadi. And we start off the set with Lal Chand Yamla Jat with Das Main Ki Pyar Wicho. Fun remix version. Doo, doo, doo, doo, doo. And how dare I? We're going to lead the set out with Nusrat Fateh Ali Khan with the track Kali Kali Zulfan K Pandena. Stay tuned. 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

0: Got 5 minutes? I've got something I'd like to talk to you about. The View has been airing on WDRT since 2010. It's covered a lot of ground, happy and sad, sublime and ridiculous, real and imagined. My name is Ed Holohan, and I would very much like it if you joined me Friday mornings at 8 for The View from Here.
1: 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Two guys talking about sports. Two fans. 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But it's happening at 9:30 a.m. every Friday morning. 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Yeah, we know what we're going to talk about. 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

Good evening, everyone, and welcome to Shock Therapy. I'm your host, Dr. Shock, here until 11, bringing you the two-hour music mix that's guaranteed to help balance your brainwaves. Many thanks to DJ Kirsten, who shared songs from all over the globe with us this evening during her show, Global Beats. A big thanks to you for tuning in. In the background, we're listening to Beat Me Daddy, 8 to the Bar. This is track one, side one of the Boogie Woogie album by Will Bradley, along with Ray McKinley. This is out of the Ragtime Piano Selection here at the WDRT Record Archives. Some sad news in the world this week. Dolly Parton passed away, and so we're going to feature some songs from her during each set this evening. I asked DJ Ophelia what song she would like to hear of Dolly's, and we'll get that one off right from the start here. Thanks for tuning in. This is 91.9 FM, WDRT, Viroqua. I'm Dr. Shock, coming to you live from the heart of the Driftless. Stay tuned.

day. 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She'll boogie on the table and she'll boogie on the floor. She'll boogie till she's disabled and then boogie up for more. Well, she got the boogie.

I need a shortcut through some bad luck. That was Cicada Rhythm with the song Quick Buck off the album Magic State. It was released in 2025, and that band name caught my eye this week as the cicadas are in full swing out there buzzing in the trees. It's a lovely sound. And that was a lovely song, Quick Buck, Cicada Rhythm. We heard Screamin' Jays before that with She's Got That Boogie. That's the single released in 2017. The Pistol Whip and Party Penguins also in our set from their 2014 release, Way Back Home. We heard Canyon in D. We also heard from the Parlor Greens. They did Parlor Strut off the 2024 release, In Green We Dream. And Dolly Parton started it off. That was a special Dolly request by DJ Ophelia, doing 95 off the 1980 release, 925 and Odd Jobs. Brings us up to the present, Boogie Woogie Piano, Will Bradley and Ray McKinley in the background. That's the tonight's random record off the shelf that we get to enjoy during the set breaks. Sad news, Dolly Parton passed away along with Peter Cullen and Tim Curry this week. So, big week of lost legends. Optimus Prime, Dr. Frankenfurter, and Dolly Parton. We're going to hear something from Dolly from every set this evening. And we got some requests that came in this week also. Requests from Pennsylvania, Idaho, Montana, all over the country, really. Nancy, got your request coming up here next year. Nancy wanted to hear a special song and send it out to her husband in celebration of their anniversary last week. So if you want to request going out to that special someone, you can email me at drshock, drshock at wdrt.org. 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I'm Dr. Shock. This is Shock Therapy Until 11. Thanks for tuning in. And Chuck, just in case you're wondering, you're still the one.

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I'm Dr. Shock, and this is Shock Therapy. If you're just tuning in, welcome. That was Waylon Jennings finishing up her set with the song Chevy Van off the album Hangin' Tough. Not to be confused with New Kids on the Block. Currently 64 degrees here in Viroqua, Wisconsin, under clear skies. Going to be a great night to view that lunar eclipse. Looks like it's going to peak just after this show, so while you're listening to Unseasonably Cool Radio, you can sneak outside and see what's going on up in the sky. Before Waylon, we heard from Etta James with I'm Gonna Take What He's Got off the 1968 album Tell Mama. We also heard from Creedence Clearwater Revival doing Feeling Blue off their 69 release, Willie and the Poor Boys. Dolly Parton in there from her 1973 album, My Tennessee Mountain Home. We heard the song Down on Music Row. And Orleans going out to Chuck from Nancy in celebration of their wedding anniversary. We heard Still the One off the hits, the 70s hits. Big hit in the 70s. You know, I've heard that song many times, and I never knew the band was named Orleans. Thanks, Nancy, for your request. Remember, folks, if you have a request for next week, you can email me at drshock, D-R-S-H-O-C-K, at WDRT.org. Stay tuned for some more great music. We're going to hear from the Nude Party up next, and of course, something from Dolly in the next set as well. 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

0: You are tuned to Shock Therapy, only on WDRT Viroqua, your community radio station in the heart of the driftless part of Wisconsin. I'm Dr. Shock, here until 11. Thanks for joining me. At the top of the hour, we heard from Dolly Parton from the title track from her 1974 release, Love is Like a Butterfly. Followed that up with something from Leon Redbone off his 1976 release, Double Time. We heard Shine On Harvest Moon. Don't forget to check out the moon, or maybe you're checking it out right now. If you've got the WDRT app on your phone, you can take music anywhere, anytime. But the lunar eclipse is due to peak just after the show this evening, so sneak on out or see what's going on in the sky. The new Master Sounds in our set with Down on the Farm from their 2024 release Old School. We also heard from Tuba Skinny off their 2022 release Blue Chime Stomp. We heard Running Down My Man and Don Williams by request. Jim from West Glacier, Montana wanted to hear some Don Williams. Well, there it was, Jim. We got Love off the 86 release New Moves. Thank you for your request. Don't forget, folks, you can email me at Dr. Shock, DrSHOCK at WDRT.org, and have your song played for next week's set. Stay tuned. Fats Waller's up next.
1: Hey, cats. It's 4 o'clock in the morning. I just left the V-Disc Studios. Here we are in Harlem. Everybody's here but the police, and they'll be here any minute. It's high time, so catch the song. Here it is.

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Ah, yes, you run down to the candy store. Bust your conch on peppermint candy. Then you know your little brown body's scent. 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'Cause the sky is high, so am I, yes, yes. Yes, I vibe a bit. 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That's enough now. Wait a minute. Wait a minute. Wait a minute. 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That's a killer. Yes, baby. You better nix out on the sidelines there. 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She don't vibe either. You know, get away. 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Oh, dear.

Get me Wrigley's or some spearmint candy. 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Sky's high, so have I. I'm gonna lay down and relax. Oh, dear. Oh, dear.

By request from the nurse, she wanted to hear Dolly's Two Doors Down. That one's off the album Here You Come Again, released in 1977. The Heartless Bastards before that from their 2009 album The Mountain, we heard Hold Your Head High. Hank Williams and the Drifting Cowboys from 1953, we heard I'm Sorry For You, My Friend. Brent Cobb going out to DJ Selway. Another request that came in this evening, we heard Country Bound off the 2026 release Live a Song, Write a Memory, Volume 1. And Fats Waller started our set with If You're a Viper from the Centennial Collection. I'm Dr. Shock. This is Shock Therapy. The 2-hour music mix every Thursday evening from 9 until 11. Hope you're enjoying the music. It's an honor and a pleasure to be playing for you. And we'll keep going here. Next up, we're going to hear something from Kitty Wells. That's Will Bradley and Ray McKinley in the background from the Boogie Boogie Piano section here at WDRT. Stay tuned. More music to come.

Well, Brad messaged in this evening and wanted to hear something from the Rocky Horror Picture Show in honor of Tim Curry's passing this week, and that was Time Warp. Thanks for the request, Brad. We also heard from Daniel Donato in there with Sunshine in the Rain, My Morning Jacket, Did Run It from the album Waterfall 2, and Kitty Wells started our set with Your Wild Life's Gonna Get You Down from her 59 release, After Dark. I'm Dr. Shock, and this has been Shock Therapy for August 27th. Thank you for joining me, and hope you stay tuned for Unseasonably Cool Radio here coming up in 11. And don't forget to check out that lunar eclipse. We're going to do one more song from Dolly Parton as we celebrate her life and legacy. And as sad as it is that she has passed this week, I took comfort in thinking about her today and the idea that her music is going to be with us forever and even long after we're gone. So have a good week, and I'll see you next Thursday. Thanks for tuning in. This is WDRT Viroqua.

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Near side of far sight, aliens make you. 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
1: 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I know. But we're going to run. And we're going to jump over it. That's it. That's all we're going to do. I'm going to hold your hand the entire way. Okay? We're going to run. We're going to jump over it. Okay, you ready? We're going to... On the count of three. Okay? One. Two. Three.

0: got 5 minutes? I've got something I'd like to talk to you about. The View has been airing on WDRT since 2010. It's covered a lot of ground, happy and sad, sublime and ridiculous, real and imagined. My name is Ed Holohan, and I would very much like it if you joined me Friday mornings at 8 for The View from Here.
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2: Greetings and salutations, dear friends and family. Welcome to this week's Ocean of Moist Fluids. It's that liquid drum and bass show to get your juices flowing. I'm your host, DJ Thumpa Lee. And this week, we are paying tribute. 2 drops of water have been returned to the ocean. Those 2 drops of water are Tim Curry and Dolly Parton. Both left us pretty much simultaneously at the ripe age of 80. And we're gonna kick off the show with something completely different. Going back to 1975, great Richard O'Brien song featuring Tim Curry on vocals. This is Sweet Transvestite.
3: One of you guys know how to Madison?
4: Brad, please, let's get out of here.
3: For God's sake, keep a grip on yourself, Janet.
4: But it seems so unhealthy here.
3: It's just a party, Janet.
4: Well, I want to go.
3: Well, we can't go anywhere till I get to a phone.
4: Well, then ask the butler or someone.
3: Just a moment, Janet. We don't want to interfere with their celebrations.
4: This isn't the Junior Chamber of Commerce, Brad.
3: They're probably foreigners with ways different than our own. They may do some more folk dancing.
4: Look, I'm cold, I'm wet, and I'm just plain scared.
3: I'm here. There's nothing to worry about.
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1: 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Could we use your phone? 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
2: Right.
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3: Pleasure to meet you, Dr. Fenton.
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But maybe the rain is really to blame. 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

moist fluids. We started the show off with Sweet Transvestite by Richard O'Brien and Tim Curry, Jolene by Dolly Parton, and that was the Vengeance drum and bass version, Detached by Liquid Theory, and that last song was Hold You Again by Lynx, paying tribute to the late, great Tim Curry and Dolly Parton, who we just lost. Next song on the deck is Against the Tide by Kiko, and this is the Dan Kingsley remix.

Fluids. We just heard Against the Tide by Kiko, and that was the Dan Kingsley remix. Is It Over Now by Dikaz, and that was the Hurrah remix. And that last song was Melancholia by Marble Elephant. The local community radio stations that you are currently tuned into are 97.3 WHBW in Harpswell, Maine, 89.9 WERU in Blue Hill, Maine, 91.9 WDRT in Viroqua, Wisconsin, 96.1 KACR in Alameda, California, 91.1 WGDR in Plainfield, Vermont, 91.7 WGDH in Hardwick, Vermont, 91.5 WOOL in Bellows Falls, Vermont, 95.5 WKFH in Elwood City, Pennsylvania, and 100.1 WGOT in Gainesville, Florida. And a big shout out to all y'all tuned in somewhere, somehow, around Grants Pass, Oregon. And the next song we got lined up for you is Time by Neuron.

Moist fluids. We just heard Time by Neuron, Sunset on Sunset by Filth. That last song was Soul Echoes by Encmargo. The next song we got for you is Better Days by Makoto, Gabriella Bongo, PVC, and Bloxburg.

waste fluids. We just heard Better Days by Makoto, Gabriel Obongo, PVC, and Bloxburg. Icarus by Coben featuring Constance Pennychuk. That last song was Midnight Relay by Rid. The song directly behind me is Kind of Blue by Miles Davis and John Coltrane. And we'll continue on after your station's top of the hour formal formalities. So stay tuned for hour number two. And hey, thanks for listening.

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2: Welcome back to hour number two of Moist Fluids, bringing it in where we left off the first hour with Kinda Blue by Miles Davis and John Coltrane. And we're gonna kick off the second hour with No Paradise by Filthy Phil Prevail and Friendship.

No message in the sky. 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

0: message in the sky. 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
1: I'm sorry, it's hard to say.

Waste fluids. We started the second hour off with the continuation of Kind of Blue by Miles Davis and John Coltrane. No Paradise by Filthy Phil, Prevail and Friendship. Something in the Soul by Mystific and Talk Jungle. You by Vibe Chemistry. And that last song was Bad Like We by Danny Bird, Shapes and Doctor. The next song we got is All You Need by Emanu and A Girl Named Sue.

Moist fluids. We just heard All You Need by Imanu and A Girl Named Sue. Lead Dem by Friction and Ira. Blue by Billie Eilish, and that was the Vienka edit. And that last song was Got My Mind Made Up by Lensman. And the local community radio stations that you are currently tuned into are 97.3 WHPW in Harpswell, Maine, 89.9 WERU in Blue Hill, Maine, 91.9 WDRT in Verquah, Wisconsin, 96.1 KACR in Alameda, California, 91.1 WGDR in Plainfield, Vermont, 91.7 WGDH in Hardwick, Vermont, 91.5 in Bellows Falls, Vermont, 95.5 WKFH in Elwood City, Pennsylvania, and 100.1 WGOT in Gainesville, Florida. And a big shout out to all y'all who are tuned in, turned on, and dropped out around Grants Pass, Oregon. Hey, y'all. And thus brings us to this week's Dose of Jungle. And we got some brand new tracks lined up for you, and we're gonna kick it off with City Liquid by Blade.

taste. Fluids, getting our weekly dose of jungle into some straight solidified drum and bass. We just heard City Liquid by Blade, Revox by Hopsy and Justice, and that last song, Rewind by Eterno, Gino, and Nersha. And the next song on the deck is Composer by Bago.

I'm not going to do that.

dear friends. And thus concludes this week's Ocean of Moist Fluids. We just heard Composer by Bago, Lose You by Ewol, bringing it back in where we started the hour off with Mind of Blue by Miles Davis and John Coltrane. This show has been produced here in Langsgiers, Germany, for the Pacifica Radio Network. I'd like to thank you all for tuning in, turning on, and dropping out with me. 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

Yes, a long, long set. I'm the Nightcrawler, but what are you gonna do? The snake train rolls on. Saint Germain, thank you, Mom, and started the show off with two players and a track called Extreme Possibilities, the Wagon Christ mix. Daka Braka was a track called Zaba from their 2014 light release, and Max Roach, Triptych Prayer, Protest, Peace. From We Insist, Mac Roach's Freedom Now Suite. Then we heard Bill Laswell mixing up Miles Davis with medley there, Black Satin, What If, and Agartha Prelude Dub. And we're taking things out with Silene's Mira Gestorum on the Nightcrawler WDRT, the Roquois.

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1: PRX.
2: Perfect. 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
1: Well, that's how they do it.
2: That's how they do it.
3: It's a house on a ridge. The valleys and hills stretch before me, green and undulating. Something falls on my head. It's a pod from a cotton tree. I look up and see a giant Malabar squirrel staring at me inquisitively. Behind me is a villa. It's called Isla's Ridge. And Isla is Isla Van Dam, better known as Lulu Van Dam, a Belgian woman living in the hills of Tamil Nadu in South India.
4: I came to India to retire in 99. It hasn't worked. Not at all. What a stupid idea I had. What a stupid idea.
3: Instead, she found 16 acres that had once been used to grow coffee and pepper, but had been abandoned to monkeys, squirrels, and wild Indian bison. And she built herself an English-style bungalow and a homestay. This is Sandeep Roy at Isla's Ridge. But the real story here isn't the bungalow, beautiful as it is. It's the woman who built it. Lulu Van Dam is often on the covers of magazines about design and decor. The art she's collected, her own elegantly casual sense of fashion, shirt and slacks, the beautiful bungalow open to the hills. A fairy tale life almost, but Lulu says, not quite.
4: You have to fight for things. It's not, people say I'm lucky. I said, I think I've worked a lot on this.
3: She was born in India, still under British rule. Her Belgian father had a business making picture frames. She says she grew up wild.
4: So I lived like a monkey. I was a junglee, didn't go to any schooling till I was 9. I had a little tree house.
3: She was sent to England to go to boarding school, to be civilized in a way.
4: Asian study. After eight years at that boarding school, I was finally trucked out because I had a little radio this size. You're not allowed radio.
3: She ended up in Brussels and opened a shop called Santosh.
4: And it became quite an iconic shop, selling Indian clothes, but very wearable by Europeans.
3: Long before it had become popular, Lulu Van Dam was marketing India to the West.
4: I think I've always been going against the tide. Because you know, to sell Indian-based fashion in Belgium, which is the most difficult country in the world to sell to women, very classical.
3: She was part of the young and fashionable chic set in Belgium, but while others partied all night, she marched to a different drummer.
4: They called me the La Grande Dame. 11 o'clock. Okay, friends, I'm going to bed. Goodbye. 11 o'clock, I used to sleep, get up at 6, go fishing, come back, everybody's still sleeping at 12, have my breakfast, live my life.
3: Eventually, the tide brought her back to India. She opened a cafe on a beach in Goa and somehow ended up building herself a house, but then discovered it didn't have the right permits.
4: So I demolished my own house, then sold the land afterwards for a good price.
3: Now she lives in her house on the hills, filled with the art she has collected all her life, some valuable, some not so much. A Magritte lithograph on the wall, a miniature, a large Ganesha, a crystal chandelier, a little copper shoe.
4: There's nothing expensive. There's nothing expensive, no? It's all second hand.
3: But she says, though she loves things of beauty, she doesn't really collect anymore.
4: I've been a collector, and that has a bit stopped. I'm just happy with what I have, and I'm more interested in gardening and learning about birds.
3: She wants to go against the tide, as she has done all her life.
4: Also, it's going a bit against this life we're living now, which is all about consuming. We are pushed to consume, to buy, to eat.
3: Instead, she sits on her bed, never locks the doors of the bedroom, which open onto the hills, and relishes the simple joys of life.
4: What gives the most joy? I think the fact that I am alone. I do not count on anybody. I think I was made to live alone.
3: As always, swimming against the tide in style.

0: I got my seasonal vaccinations a few weeks ago, and when I did, they set off a suite of biochemical activity in my body. The end result was the formation of cells that are primed to activate my immune system if they encounter a particular virus. Immunologists refer to this as a memory. In fact, the class of cells is called memory cells because they keep a biochemical record of a past experience, exposure to these viral proteins. That's a bit of a special case, and it's driven by the entire immune system. But in general, memory is something that we think about in terms of brains and something that only whole multicellular creatures with nervous systems do. But why do we feel the need to lock the idea of memory into the brain? Why can't a vaccination be a traditional memory? And can that also apply to what, say, single-celled creatures do to respond to their environments? Or what about even individual cells in our own bodies? Welcome to the Quanta Podcast, where we explore the frontiers of fundamental science and math. I'm Samir Patel, editor-in-chief of Quanta Magazine. We clearly aren't the first to bring up this question about memory. There are some neuroscientists out there puzzling over it, and as you might expect, actually testing whether cells themselves have a form of memory. Science journalist and Quanta contributing writer Claire L. Evans explored their work in a recent story called What Can a Cell Remember? And she's here with us to talk about the piece and a little about the philosophy and sociology of science itself. Welcome to the show, Claire.
1: Thank you so much for having me.
0: Yeah, thank you. We start every conversation the same way by asking, what's the big idea? What are we exploring today?
1: It's that for the better part of the last century, we've thought about memory as being an intercellular phenomenon purely, like that it's just the consequence of collections of neurons in our brains wiring together in a phenomenon called synaptic plasticity. But there's all this really interesting new research that's showing that single cells and unicellular organisms can also remember past experiences without the benefit of a brain or a complex nervous system, which means that memory is just something bigger, more ancient, and not solely the province of neural networks in the brain.
0: Amazing. So before you embarked on reporting this story, did you have a personal conception of what you think a memory is? Like, what is a memory to you?
1: Man, I mean, definitions in this piece were so thorny. It's one of these words, memory. It's like cognition or learning or intelligence. It means very different things for different people. And I often find in my work that the most basic concepts are always the most contested ones.
0: Yeah.
1: I mean, I think of memory as a subjective phenomenon, as in, like, I remember my childhood, you remember your childhood.
0: Yeah.
1: For a neuroscientist, a memory is something more behavioral. It's what remains after experience to change future behaviors. So the only way to measure it is to look at what an organism does as the result of having a memory. Like, I remember my childhood, so I cried or I smiled. Or yeah. Maybe if I were a mouse, it would be like, I remember that scary maze, so I'm going to go in the other direction. You know, it's easy to measure behaviors, but that definition kind of starts to break down at different scales. And, you know, in this piece, I'm looking at memory at the scale of the cell. And at the scale of the cell, we might see some teeny tiny behaviors that suggest a memory was formed. And I'll talk about those, I'm sure. But where do you draw the line between a behavior and something more subtle, like a chemical change? And there might be things happening in a cell that don't manifest as behavior, but nonetheless are part of memory formation. So yeah, it's really complicated.
0: As many different definitions of memory as there might be, would we consider that behavioral one that neuroscientists use kind of the prevailing wisdom, like the dominant narrative about what a memory is, that it is measurable in behavior?
1: That is definitely how neuroscientists think about memory, yeah.
0: Okay.
1: I spoke to one neuroscientist, Nikolai Kukushkin, who was saying that that definition is prevalent because it is the easiest to measure and it became the standard definition for his discipline. But yeah, again, it's something that breaks down. Actually, the definition I like the best is one that a cognitive scientist I interviewed for the piece, Sam Gershman at Harvard, gave me. He basically said that memory is not a biological phenomenon. It's actually a physical one. Any physical medium that allows information to persist over time carries information about the past. So a chip in a stone is a memory. Footsteps in dirt are memories. Vaccinations are memories. Scars are memories. what biological systems have done, he said, is to kind of evolve to harness these physical processes that retain information and use them for their own adaptive purposes. And I mean, that's maybe a bit of a philosophical reframing, but I think it's useful, and it certainly helps you get outside of that brain-centric model of memory and start thinking about it more broadly.
0: Yeah, I want to get into that philosophical side of it later in the conversation. Let's start with this idea that there is some evidence in the natural world that whether it's unicellular creatures or something else can remember things without a nervous system. So a nervous system is not a prerequisite to develop even the behavioral definition of memory. Does that sound right?
1: Yeah, totally. I mean, plenty of brainless organisms can remember. They just use different mechanisms. If you look at slime molds, they leave behind these chemical traces in their environment that help them map where they've been. And that's a form of externalized spatial memory. Ants have brains, but they do the same thing with pheromones. Bacteria, in the process of chemotaxis, as they're moving towards more favorable environments, they're constantly comparing their current and previous conditions. Effectively, that operates as memory, even if it's a different mechanism. So these are just all these ancient, more basal forms of memory that neuroscience hasn't previously considered to be part of its ken, but they certainly are everywhere in nature.
0: I love how in the story you track back to a set of experiments from curious scientists when this first started to emerge. Now, science probably for a long time had a very human-centered view of what constituted memory. So I wonder if you can tell us a little bit about some of these first curious people that examined the phenomenon of aneural memory, memory without a nervous system.
1: Yeah, I mean, what was so interesting about this piece for me as a writer is that the entire field of cellular memory research was effectively forgotten. Like, it's a great metaphor, and it's now being re-remembered by a new generation of scientists. But it goes back to the 1900s. A zoologist named Herbert Spencer Jennings, who wrote this book called The Behavior of the Lower Organisms, and he did a lot of experiments on unicellular creatures, but one particularly interesting one on the ciliate Stentor roselli, which is this trumpet-shaped ciliate. It's actually quite big. It's visible to the naked eye. If you've ever had like an aquarium, you've probably seen one stuck to the side of your aquarium. It can be found in freshwater ponds and lakes all around the world. It anchors itself to its environment with a sticky foot called a holdfast, and it uses cilia to waft food particles into its mouth. What Jennings did is that he systematically bothered this tiny creature with squirts of red dye. And what he found was that over time, it would ratchet up its response to that irritation. So at first, it would bend away from the dye and try to avoid it. And when that didn't work, it would reverse the direction of its ciliates and kind of spit back at the pipette. And if that didn't work, then it would shrink back into its little holdfast and hide out for a few seconds. And if that didn't work, and if all else had failed, it would pull up stakes and swim away elsewhere and set up shop somewhere else. So we have, in these experiments, a creature that, again, has no nervous system, has no brain, doesn't have two neurons to scratch together, but it's responding to its experience with this hierarchy of behaviors. And each of those behaviors requires some prior knowledge of what happened with the previous one, right? Like, don't swim away until you've tried everything else. And that implies that the ciliate remembers what happened to it before. That's the earliest example of this kind of work with unicellular organisms. But there was also some work done in the 50s. A scientist named Beatrice Gelber at the University of Chicago. Interesting character. She came to science late in life after her kids had left the house and was sort of an iconoclast. But she conducted this series of experiments with paramecium, training them, essentially, to associate a metal wire with food. The analogy I use in the piece is like Pavlov's Petri dish. These were studies of associative learning in cells. So the same way that Pavlov's dogs would salivate at the sound of a bell, these paramecium would move towards a wire that had been coated in bacteria previously. So these are like experiments that showed that cells are maybe capable of remembering, had some form of associative learning, but both of these threads were kind of abandoned because they went against the prevailing orthodoxy of their time. You know, in Jennings' time, it was believed that unicellular creatures were driven by tropisms, which are kind of automatic responses to external factors like light and chemical gradients and gravity. So all this evidence that they found didn't fit into the prevailing models, and their work was pretty much forgotten. I mean, Gelber disappeared from science in the 60s, and Jennings' work was considered to be not reproducible until very recently.
0: And I'd love to hear about that. So I'm assuming that because we're talking about it, it's not exactly forgotten anymore. So tell us a little bit about the neuroscientists that you interviewed for the story who essentially revived Jennings' path of research.
1: Yeah. This is kind of where a really interesting scientist named Jeremy Gunawardena figures into the story. And Gunawardena actually trained as a mathematician. He's a systems biologist now. Until this year, he was at Harvard Medical School. He just set up a cellular learning lab at University Pompeu Fabra in Barcelona. Mm-hmm. In 2010, he heard about these experiments with Stentor Roselli, and he thought they were really fascinating. And he started poking around to see what the literature was on this, to see if it had ever been successfully reproduced. And he found out that the only real attempt to reproduce it had been done in the 60s in a kind of shoddy study on a completely different ciliate called Stentor coeruleus, which is also a very interesting organism that may well have the capacity to remember things, but it wasn't relevant to these experiments. So that was enough for him to decide it was worthwhile to take on the project. And he ended up running these Stentor experiments, his term, as a skunkworks project within his own lab on nights and weekends because he couldn't really convince anyone to get into it. And it took him 9 years, but he published the results in 2019. And he found, basically, I mean, with a bit more kind of statistical analysis and specificity, that Jennings was right. This little ciliate can, in effect, quote unquote, change its mind about how to respond to stimulus. And that reveals this sort of capacity for a relatively complex decision-making process based on experience.
0: Do we have a sense of the mechanism for that kind of behavior? Is there a sense of how a neural memory is stored?
1: Not yet. I mean, the funny thing about this is that it's an old field, but it's also really new. We are now just kind of back at the drawing board, and we're now just sort of doing these behavioral studies and looking at these organisms, but we don't really know what mechanism. There's been some kind of computational modeling of potential molecular mechanisms. The work is beginning, and Gunawardena has just set up a lab to do this work more systematically, so hopefully we'll have more indication of what's going on there, but yeah, we don't really know.
0: Yeah. I'd love to talk about this idea that our own cells could show a form of memory independent of the rest of our systems.
1: Yeah. Turns out cells in our bodies have a lot in common with free-living cells in the wild. I mean, of course, that makes evolutionary sense, right? Because all eukaryotic cells trace their origins to a free-living ancestor. And living systems at any scale can't learn from experience or adapt to experience without some form of memory. At any scale, remembering what happens to you is useful for survival. And nervous systems have only been around for, what, 550 million years. So plenty of living things were getting along and surviving just fine without the benefit of neurons. But it's interesting to think about the different contexts. So obviously a free-living cell moves through the world. It's looking for food. It's looking for survival. Cells in our bodies are a little bit more fixed, but they also have to respond to their environment. They also have to survive in their own way. I spoke to this neuroscientist for this piece, Nikolai Kukushkin, who's at the Center for Neuroscience at NYU, and he describes what it's like to be a single cell within this warm darkness of the multicellular body. And for that cell, experience is fairly limited. It comes in the form of chemical signals, things like nutrients and salts and hormones and signaling molecules from other cells. You know, it's chemical patterns spaced in time. And each of those chemicals affects the cell at different rates and in different ways, setting off these different changes, each of which in turn affect how the cell responds to new signals. And at the level of the cell, that's what experience is. That's what memory is. It's all kind of baked into one thing.
0: I guess the question that comes up is, yes, cells have some kind of responses to their environment. What makes it a memory? What are the attributes of memory that we can start to apply to this? So you mentioned Kukushkin's work. I wonder if you could walk us through it a little bit.
1: Yeah. What is a memory is basically the overarching question I'm asking in this piece. Yeah. And I don't think I come to a conclusive answer. That's what it's all about. This sort of shifting definitions and the sociological context around these loaded but essential concepts. Kukushkin's work is a really interesting way into it, though. This is going to sound tangential, but it's not. So he spent a lot of his career as a neuroscientist working with a sea slug called Aplysia californica, which is a big old purple, gross-looking sea slug. And neuroscientists love this sea slug because it's got these really simple behaviors that you can measure pretty easily, and it's got huge neurons that you can dissect out and put in a culture, and they persist, and you can stimulate them in different ways to examine how those neural circuits work. So it's been used in a lot of studies of learning and memory, because sea slugs are capable of these basic forms of memory, like habituation and sensitization. And they also exhibit this basic property of memory called the spacing effect. And anyone who's crammed for a test, you know, only to forget everything a few days later, knows what this is like, right? You've experienced the spacing effect. Repetition boosts the strength of a memory. And the corollary to that is that it also slows down forgetting, which is a separate phenomenon called the forgetting curve. But these are phenomena that have been shown in people, in animals, in bees and fruit flies, and in sea slugs. And Kukushkin had seen that spacing effect at work in sea slugs, and he knew how to look for them, Like, he knew how to expose these sea slug neurons to different timed chemical patterns and measure how long the neurons retained information. And he wondered if the same kind of experiment could be done with non-neural cells, and if non-neural cells also exhibited this phenomenon of the spacing effect. So he did this amazing experiment where he isolated some human kidney cells and some human neuroblastoma cells, which are immature nerve cells derived from malignant tumors. And they engineered those cells to produce a glowing protein whenever a certain gene was activated, a gene called CRE, or CAMP response element, that they knew from sea slug research was involved with memory formation. And with that glowing protein in place, they were able to see when the cells formed a memory and for how long. So what they did was they exposed the cells to these precisely timed bursts of chemicals, basically imitating what quote-unquote experience is like for a cell. And what they found was that both the kidney and the nerve cells could finally differentiate between these patterns of chemicals, and they both showed the spacing effect. So when Kukushkin exposed the cells to steady bursts of chemicals for 3 minutes straight, they would activate that memory gene. It would make the cells glow, but only for a few hours. But if you delivered the same amount of chemicals as shorter bursts in time, like 10 minutes apart from each other, then the cells would glow for like an entire day. The memory was a lot stronger. So what that means is that the spacing effect, which is just a cornerstone of how memory works in people and as well as across the entire animal kingdom, is something that reaches all the way down to the cellular level. And obviously the mechanism is different in a cell. We don't quite know what it is, but the effect is the same. And that really blew my mind.
0: Yeah, that blows my mind too, because the spacing effect is something I think people, they don't know it by that name necessarily, but it's a familiar concept. It's intuitive. I'm trying to learn how to play guitar. I know if I sit down for 3 hours at a time, I'm not going to get any better. But if I space it out and I do it in 20-minute or half an hour chunks, the muscle memory, everything just builds a little bit better. The idea that that would work at a cellular level is strange, but your story had kind of an adaptive explanation for it that mm-hmm. to me made a lot of sense.
1: Yeah, I mean, it's a phenomenon that is as relevant for a whole human being as it is for a cell. And it makes sense from, again, an evolutionary perspective, because regularly spaced information is evidence of a steady, consistent world. And in a steady and consistent world, whatever you remember and learn will be useful to you for a long time. But if you live in a chaotic world where you're constantly being exposed to random, unexpected bursts of chemicals, it doesn't really make sense to remember anything for very long. And these are dynamics that are relevant to really any living thing.
0: Okay, so there's a couple of proxies at work here, right? So we're using the CRE gene activation as a proxy for learning. And then we're using the presence of the spacing effect as a hallmark of memory. So that's a bit of a proxy of memory. So there's some kind of mental semantic connections we're making to ask the question, is this cell developing a memory? So there's still room for one to argue around it. Did Kukushkin feel like this is something that people are responding to in a positive way? Or is it more like we're still a little bit on the fringes here in terms of at least using the term memory to describe the process that they were seeing experimentally?
1: I think we're still very much on the fringes.
0: Yeah.
1: It's something that like the general public is responding to very strongly. It was actually really funny. I mean, once that paper was published, I was tracking Kukushkin's responses on social media to people who were very enthusiastically saying like, so the body does keep the score. You know, and obviously these kinds of simplifications that get people really excited. It's not really exactly what we're talking about, but it was funny to watch him valiantly try to explain, well, this is more granular than that, et cetera. But yeah, it's still quite marginal, but it also comes out of this long legacy of aplysia research, which is such an unexpected evolution from sea slugs to human cells to the very foundations of memory.
0: Where do you feel like you, as a person who spent a lot of time with this subject, ended up on what it's fair to call a memory and what isn't?
1: Honestly, I feel like I'm reveling in the ambiguity of it.
0: Okay.
1: I think, again, I'm a writer, not a scientist,
0: yeah.
1: And I find ambiguity really interesting. I think it's very productive in a way, and I think it's conducive to useful interdisciplinary dialogue. Like, I think it's a good thing if neuroscientists and cognitive scientists and systems biologists and computer scientists are all looking at the same phenomena through different lenses and trying to find common ground. Also, I think the more we're able to expand our definitions, the more we realize how much we have in common with all these more quote-unquote primitive forms of life. And that gets me really jazzed, because anything that takes our human-centric worldview down a peg and brings us into conversation with the rest of the living world is probably good for us.
0: that's an interesting perspective, because it essentially says it may not matter in a scientific context whether you call it a memory or not, but in a wider social context, it actually feels really meaningful.
1: Yeah, exactly.
0: Well, this has been great, Claire. Thank you for talking through the story with us. I think everyone should go out and read it. What Can a Cell Remember? We always like to end our episodes with a recommendation from our guests. So what's exciting your imagination this week?
1: There's this YouTube channel called Journey to the Microcosmos. Are you familiar with this?
0: I'm not, but I want to hear about it.
1: It's an amazing YouTube channel of incredibly beautiful microscopic photography of the microcosmos. They actually stopped making videos recently, but they have this 24-hour streaming video called Lo-Fi Microbes to Study To. That is just an endless stream of beautiful unicellular creatures, tardigrades, blobbing around in their secret world set to ambient music. And I wrote a lot of this piece with that in another tab. I found it very helpful and relaxing.
0: Yeah, that sounds awesome. Well, thanks again for joining us, Claire. I'm looking forward to the next time we can have you on.
1: Yeah, me too.
0: Also on Quanta this week, you can read a story about the mechanical forces involved in how cells form a living creature and the latest math related to the simplex method, which can be used to optimize multiple variables in a system. We're going to leave you today with a musical interlude brought to you by today's guest. Because in addition to being an award-winning science writer, Claire L. Evans is also the singer of the Grammy-nominated pop group Yacht. This is Little Instant from their 2019 record Chain Tripping, courtesy of DFA Records.

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I'm Quanta's editor-in-chief, Samir Patel. 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The production team is Ali Budner, Deborah J. Balthazar, Genevieve Sponsler, and Tommy Bazarian. 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From Quanta Magazine, Simon France and myself provide editorial guidance with support from Matt Carlstrom, Samuel Velasco, Simone Barr, and Michael Kenyangolo. 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
7: When a Black woman walks up to the desk in labor, what preconceived notions do you have about her?
8: I didn't even know we had

0: Hey, Lilo.
1: Hey, Hannah.
0: So today we're continuing our summertime series.
1: And you know, we're going to focus on the parents out there.
0: Summertime, summertime.
1: And that one thing that always brings parents closer to their kids is hair.
0: Hair, yes. It's a whole world of struggle sometimes, Lila.
1: Struggle and but, joy. You know, you like to do them twists and get your girl's hair all done up and braided.
0: Yes.
1: You know you love that wash day.
0: It's a sweet time sometimes, but sometimes it's hard and it is work. And it's like, but mommy, I don't want this style. I want this style.
1: But we don't talk much about what daddy can do, about what daddy does. Daddy does the hair too.
0: Daddy does the hair too sometimes, but I must admit, I mean, a lot of the mommies are the ones doing this hair and having to have these conversations with their kids.
1: Well, okay, so today though, we're going to be talking about hair, and we're going to be talking about some boys too, boys' hair. Let's go there.
0: Mm-hmm. Okay, so there's this barbershop in Oakland. It's called Mega Browns.
2: A great haircut, man. It's the best 2 weeks of your life.
0: So that's Damian Hunter. He's the owner of Mega Browns. And when you look around, it pretty much looks like a barbershop. There's chairs and clippers, mirrors. But then over there in the corner, you see a big nook, and it's full of children's books. Kids come in with their dads or moms, mostly their dads. It's the barbershop. So they come in, they grab a book, and they get their hair cut. And if they like the book, they're allowed to actually take it home, except for three books.
2: There are three books in particular that cannot leave the shop. One, which is my daughter's favorite, my three-year-old. Nobody notices Minerva. Okay. Yeah, this book is beautiful. And a superhero on the Barber of Doom, which is one of my favorites by John Rucco. And then Furkan's First Flat Top.
1: Furkan's First Flat Top. Oh, I like that one. That one sounds good.
0: Mm-hmm. It's by Robert Lou Trujillo. He's been Damien's client for the past 7 years, and it's in this shop that he got the inspiration to write his children's book about his son getting his first flat top right here.
3: My name is Furkan Moreno. I'm 10 years old, and I've always had really curly hair. My mom and dad let me grow my hair out as long as I want. I just have to comb it. But I decided I want to cut my hair a different way.
4: Okay, so we're at Mega Browns Barbershop, one of the pillar barbershops of Oakland and downtown Oakland, right near the New Parish, right near, what's the name of that other club? My name is Robert Luther Hill. I'm an author and illustrator. I did the book for Khan's First Flat Top. Well, when I was about 9 or 10, that's when I got my first flat top. And I went to the barbershop. This was in Richmond, California at the time. I went to the barbershop and I got it, and I wanted to get it really bad. I was

0: see kids with flat tops again. It's not exactly the same as it was during like the 90s or the kid and play days, but it's starting to make a comeback with some kids.
1: When I got to the barbershop, I told Mr. Wallace I want to get a flat top. I was still a bit nervous about how to get it cut, so I asked him to show me some pictures of people's hairstyles.
0: When my son was born, I was just kind of frustrated by the fact that there were not any books about kids like him, that looked like him, or that were about just everyday stories. They were all like historical things, like in a lot of books about slavery and things like that. And I was like, not that those books won't get read to him, but I want something that's just like an everyday life thing. So like, what could be more normal than like going to get a haircut?
1: Daddy?
2: Yes, baby?
1: Remember the way Marcus got his haircut last year?
2: That's called a flat top.
1: I want to get my haircut like that. Can we do that today?
2: Sure, we can do that today.
0: So my son, I mean, I don't know, like, as far as, like, complexions go, but he's, like, a brown-skinned boy, light-skinned. When he grows his hair out, it's very, very curly, so he'll have, like, an afro. And there are not many books like that about kids like him. And I really fell back in love with reading, fell in love the first time with reading to him, to read kids' books to him, and thought, you know, there's got to be more out there. And I found that there wasn't. And so I was like, damn it, I'm going to make them myself. And that was, you know, 12 years ago. And it took me that long to understand how to write them and how to illustrate them and like what the industry is like and how to make it as a business person as well as a creative. But the story is based on him, like, you know, him going to get his haircut, and it's based on me going to get a haircut. And it's like a mixture of a lot of different people's experiences all into one. And then in the book, I don't put Oakland, I don't put New York or anything. I just wanted it to be like a kind of a generic city, so it could be anywhere really. But it's, you know, an everyday thing, like just a father and son going to get a haircut. And that's another thing. There aren't too many books where it's like a father and son of color just interacting together, you know.
1: At Abuelita's house on Saturdays, we make tortillas flat with our hands.
2: Tortillas.
1: Will my hair look flat like that?
2: Tortillas are yummy, but no, it won't.
0: So my mom's black, my dad's mixed. He's Korean, Mexican, and Apache. My son, his mom is Mexican and Ecuadorian, so he has all of mine and his mom's.
1: Gracias, papi, para llevarme a cortar mi primer corte de mesita.
0: Part of the reason why the book is in Spanish and English is to serve as a doorway between the two. So for Afro-Latinos who are in, Panama or Cuba or whatever country, like, you may not get to see that many pictures of a kid who looks like you with long hair, and to have some pride in that and to say that this is okay. There's that aspect of it. There's an aspect of Latinos, because they are also not a monolith. They can be from white to black. For them to see it and have some pride or understanding that there are Latinos who have hair like this, and for them to understand it. And it's also for black kids who don't necessarily know anyone who's Latino to understand that there are black folks who are Latino. And for them, for kind of both to language-wise kind of understand each other and like learn a little bit of English or learn a little bit of Spanish and kind of have more of a connection between them. And like through that, having a conversation that, although some films and aspects of media are having it, I think it happens a lot more within places like a barbershop.
1: When I got home, I told my daddy about my first day back at school.
2: I told you it would look good, didn't I?
1: Thank you, Daddy, for getting me my first flat top.
3: Furkan and his flat top. I love it. Let's keep it going.
4: I know. Yes.
3: Mm-hmm. So there have been so many conversations about black hair lately, you know, and I'm really glad we could talk about black boys' hair too just
4: right
3: now.
4: Right.
3: Yeah, because I feel like, you know, yeah, the conversations around us, our women and their hair have been, anyway, I don't know. We don't need to go there.
4: Well, I mean, it's true. A lot of the talk about hair in black communities is about girls' hair or women's hair. We don't hear a lot about black boys' hair, so I'm glad we got to hear from Robert and his son.
3: Yeah. I often think, when is this conversation going to get old? You know what I mean?
4: Yeah.
3: Like, when are we going to be like, okay,

0: okay, we've heard it, we have hair, you know, there's issues with the hair that we're trying to figure it out, its identity, and it's this and
1: I don't think it's ever going to go away, because there's always going to be a new generation of kids who are born into this world who need to have these conversations, and these are going to come up all the time. And it doesn't have to be a negative thing. I think it's inspiring and it's good for us.
0: No, I think it's good too. I feel like, you know, someone once told me, you're going to do an episode about hair. Haven't that been done already? Have you guys done that already? I'm like, you know what? Hair is something, there are many deep roots to this story. We all know that.
1: We got to untangle.
0: Okay.
1: We need to stop.
0: But what I love about all these conversations right now about hair is that a lot of parents are having some really deep conversations with their kids about, you know, embracing their texture, embracing their pride, and all of that. Like this one conversation that came to us from Fatima Jones and her 9-year-old daughter, Apani Kafele.
2: Well, first, when I say for you to describe your hair, well, how would you describe it?
3: I definitely describe it as unique. I know that no one at my school has my hair. Mm-hmm. At least not in my grade. Mm-hmm. I describe my hair as luscious and beautiful. It can do so many things.
4: Mm-hmm. And half of my year in first grade was getting people to understand the way my hair. Mm-hmm. And they would be like, how did you make your hair go up? I was like, may I repeat to you this again? It doesn't grow down, it grows up. Mm-hmm. They're like, how does that work? Check the science. But I was like,
2: what would you suggest to like a mom or a dad who has a girl child like you, and to make sure that they feel good about their hair? Like, what do you recommend?
3: Well, I think you should let them pick the hairstyle. Mm-hmm. Because it's like, if they realize what they can do with their hair at their own time, mm-hmm. then maybe they want to do afro for a couple months, a couple weeks. Let them go at their own pace. Mm-hmm. As long as they like what they're wearing, it's okay. Mm-hmm. Well, I know there are a lot of products out there that have little characters that with little black girls mm-hmm. with hair like mine. Mm-hmm. A lot of places. Mm-hmm. The more you see yourself mm-hmm. in different spaces, in different times, mm-hmm. in different jobs and different things, mm-hmm. you believe that you can do it too, and of course you always can. Mm-hmm. But when you see people like you doing it, you're mm-hmm. like, if they can do it, I can do it too.
2: Mm-hmm, mm-hmm. Yeah. I remember one time, a couple of years ago in school, I sent you to school with puffs, and the lady took your puffs out. Mm-hmm. And they were doing the lice check, and they didn't put your puffs back, and I got very upset. Do you remember that?
3: Mm-hmm, I remember that.
2: Yeah, I was really upset because Nicole called me and said that she helped you fix your hair, mm-hmm. but that maybe one or two kids made a little fun of you. Do you remember that?
3: Mm-hmm, it was a little teasing, but she made sure that it was like that. Even teasing is a lot, even if it's just like joking. Mm-hmm. It still isn't acceptable.
2: Yeah.
3: One of the reasons why she's my favorite teacher.
2: Yeah.
3: But anyway, I really do think that it was a little, it wasn't exactly as embarrassing as mm-hmm. I would think it would be, mm-hmm. but because I knew that most of them were just joking, and most of the people that were doing it were my really close friends, mm-hmm. so it was like, oh, we're just joking around, mm-hmm. but we still got a silent lunch. It was a very awkward lunch.
2: Oh, man. Yeah, that must have been
3: tough. No people were giving me the evil eye, and okay. that was, like, pretty great, because yeah. I was the source of the whole silent lunch
2: right,
3: thing.
2: Right. Well, you weren't the source. It was... They were the sources, because they were the ones that made fun, not you.
3: Mm-hmm.
2: I mean, yeah, that's not your fault. It's their fault for making a poor choice, right?
3: Mm-hmm.
2: But I was really upset that day. I cried at work, actually, that day.
3: Why?
2: Well, because I don't want you to be in a situation where you feel like you're being made fun of. I know that you're different than some of the kids at school. Even though your kids at your school are getting a little bit more, like have more brown people there.
3: Mm-hmm.
2: You're still, you know, one of the only brown girls there. And I take a lot of pride to make sure that you look nice every day when you go to school, mm-hmm. that your hair looks nice so that you can feel confident. You know what I mean?
3: And I personally feel like, I know that I have a lot of moments when people say, Especially at my school, and some of the fifth graders and the sixth graders will be talking.
2: Mm-hmm.
3: And they're like, oh, I'd look so weird with an afro. Like, I don't think my face would be good for it.
2: Mm-hmm.
3: And I was like, well, it depends on what you're born in. If you were born with an afro, it would be your new normal.
2: That's
3: and
2: right.
3: I bet you would look beautiful anyway.
2: Mm-hmm.
3: If I was being born with straight hair, it would be my new normal.
2: Mm-hmm.
3: It's just something that would happen.
2: Yeah.
3: And I was just like, it's cool to have hair like this. You can do so many things. And as I told you, it's unique, at least in my school. But you can do so many things with it, and I think I really like to have it for the rest of my life.
2: Mm-hmm. I just want to say that I love you very much.
3: Mm-hmm.
2: I think that you are amazing, and your hair is amazing, and you look beautiful.
1: And that's The Stoop. This episode was part of our summertime series. You can check out all our episodes at thestoop.org.
5: 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To let the cat out of the bag. Remember the excitement of 2010?
6: Yahoo!
5: That was the year WikiLeaks hit the scene and started letting the cat out of the bag about US diplomatic shenanigans in various parts of the world.
7: It's hard for me to explain why that was the case. Just take my word for it.
5: WikiLeaks, in other words, was sharing all sorts of secrets. The phrase originated in medieval markets and refers to an unlikely interplay between pigs and cats. A customer wanting to buy a piglet would first inspect the animal and then start haggling about the price. The pig would be bagged up and made ready for transport. However, unscrupulous vendors often substituted the piglet for a cat. The deception would only be revealed at home when the customer literally let the cat out of the bag.
8: Language Bites is produced by Colette Kinsella, sound designed by Lachlan Hart. The series was produced for and first broadcast on RTE Choice in Ireland.
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10: So by the time I arrived in southern Portugal, I had already been traveling through Europe for 8 months, and I felt like I had the traveling thing all figured out. Anytime I'd been presented with an unexpected situation, all I needed to do was nod, smile, go with the flow, and I would rise to the occasion. And that's why, as I was traveling up a long dirt road in Portugal towards a farm I knew nothing about, where I was going to spend 3 weeks living and working, I felt relatively nothing. I felt pretty calm. A change in plans had brought me here. And I felt pretty confident in my ability to rise to this occasion. And so the car continues up this dirt road, and we pass into a clearing, and the car stops, and I heave on my big, nerdy hiker's backpack, and I step out of the car, and just as the dust clears, I freeze. Because in front of me, there's a semicircle of 6 men leaning against a red truck. All of them are shirtless and heavily tattooed. Most of them are wearing leather pants dripping with metal studs, and at least 3 of them have fluorescent mohawks. And there's a moment we're all just like frozen looking at each other. And one of them finally flicks his cigarette, comes over and introduces himself as my host, Nerney, and he's going to show me to my room. And so I'm fairly bewildered, but ever acquiescing. So I follow him down a path through the woods to this like old dilapidated camper van that's kind of like sunk into the undergrowth. And there's no door. There's a perfect rectangle cut out of the middle of the floor. And it's not connected to electricity, so there's like candle stubs kind of scattered all around. And this is my room for the next 3 weeks. And as I take off my hiker's backpack and I make myself comfortable, I learn from Nerney that I've arrived at a community of German punk anarchists who have fled Germany to escape the law, and they're now squatting in these woods in Portugal. And I'm suddenly thinking that I may not be able to rise to this occasion. But I push that aside because that's not a helpful thought for me right now. And I'm going to be here for I'm going to be here for 3 weeks, and I am going to make this work. And so the next day, I go out and I try to find my way in to this group. And pretty quickly, I learned that conversation is not going to be my way in because everybody is German and they speak exclusively German. I observed that they spent a lot of time going back and forth to this red van that I initially saw, which I learned is actually a mobile tattoo and piercing parlor. And I'm like, I don't want to commit to a tattoo, so that's probably not going to be my way in either. And I also observed that they spend most of their evenings after work smoking a lot of weed, and I'm like, this is it. Because I'm not about to learn German, and I'm not about to get a tattoo. I've never bought weed or rolled a joint, but like, I'm pretty sure this is easier than tattoos or learning German. And at this point, it's been a few days without any sort of like significant human connection, and I'm just like feeling pretty sad. And I'm ready to make a change in this situation, which is fortunate for me because the next day there's going to be a birthday party on the punk farm, and all the punks are very excited. They're all going to come out, and I want to be ready. Conveniently, perhaps not surprisingly, my host Nerny grows and sells his own marijuana, and so I fumble my way through a purchase with him, and I leave with a little baggie of weed, and I'm ready for the next night, and the night arrives, dust is falling, people are hanging out, and they start pulling out their papers and rolling, and remember, I have never actually rolled a joint, and I sure as hell am not gonna roll my first one in public, so I scurry on back to my dark camper van, and I light some of the candle nubs, and I turn on international data roaming, and I pull up YouTube. And 20 minutes later, I'm sweating like I've defused a bomb. And I have this loose, limp, weak-ass joint. And I am proud. But as proud as I am, I know that I cannot bring this out in public. And so I smoke it all there in my camper van. And I'm feeling primed and ready for my big debut. So I head on out to the party, and the first person I see is a woman. She's finishing the cake, and I start asking her some pretty unintelligible questions about baking. As soon as she starts answering me, I'm like looking around the room, and finally like settle back on her face and realize that I hadn't listened to anything that she said, and that I actually forgot she was even there to begin with. And she's looking at me like fairly quizzically. And she puts her hand out onto my shoulder and kindly and somewhat patronizingly says, "We'll talk about this tomorrow." And through the fog in my head, I realized that I didn't actually want there to be a tomorrow because I wasn't having a good time here. And I had been at this party for maybe 3 minutes. I had looked forward to it for quite a few days, but I left and I went back to my camper van and I slept for 12 hours. And 2 days later, I was back in a car headed down that same dusty road towards another unknown adventure, but this time with the knowledge that I could say no to it. Thank you.
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6: So I was at a family reunion this summer, hanging out with my little cousin, Gavin, and we were just messing around, and he does this amazing T-Rex impersonation. So I recorded it, and it's just this nice little moment that we had.

Oh man, there's another T-Rex still left in the world.

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3: The sun is red, and I eat peanut butter near a bone-dry cattle trough in a dining chair in the high Nevada August desert. The day before, I woke up wet in the misty rain over Pando Aspen Grove and breathed in life from the world's largest living organism, a massive clone forest. Today, I breathe in the death of a different forest, burning hundreds of miles away and entering my lungs as a thin, then heavy, gray sadness. Antelope, Monitor, the Big Smoky Valley, I cut north, then west on Highway 50, and the loneliest road in America unfurls in front of me, a black carpet, heading into the smoky sunset.

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1: Bullies hurt people. Nurses help them. I think being a bully is shady. They're only bullying people because they feel bad about themselves. A job I want to do is become a nurse. I want to be a nurse because I want to help people. 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
1: Hello and welcome to the Global Village. I'm Chris Heim.

This time in the Global Village, we've got some new music, some classic recordings, and some birthdays to celebrate, including that of guitarist Nate Najjar, and we'll hear him doing a tribute to some classic Brazilian stuff that another guitarist, Charlie Bird, did. It is also the birthday of singer and songwriter and leader of Ladysmith Black Mambazo, as we remember Joseph Shabalala. We'll get things underway with one of those songs that he wrote with Ladysmith and special guest Zap Mama as we begin this visit to the Global Village.

kiss me. Before I'm going, come along to kiss me. Before I'm going, don't you kiss me, nice, nice. Before I'm going, don't you kiss me, nice, nice.

New music here in the Global Village from Ancient Future, from their Purple Spirits album, drawing on a number of different influences from Nirvana, from Jimi Hendrix, and in that particular case, doing a tribute to oboe player Paul McCandless, who was one of the founding members of the World's Chamber Ensemble Oregon. And he was a guest on that piece called East of the Sun, music from Ancient Future and their Purple Spirits album. In front of that, we heard some music from Marisa, part of and perhaps the leading member of a new generation of singers who helped to inspire a revival of fado music in Portugal, but not really content to just do the traditional sound, as you could hear in that particular piece, The Desert, that taken from her album Fado Curvo. We heard a really lovely piece from the group Kitka. They are a women's vocal ensemble based in Oakland, California, but they draw on Balkan and Eastern European and Slavic music for their work. Their 14th and a recent release called Kolo, and a song from Georgia that is a tribute to the capital city of Georgia, Tbilisi, and quite an evocative one it is. Music from Kitka. And we started with Ladysmith Black Mambazo, the birthday today of Joseph Shabalala, who helped put that group together, wrote a lot of the songs that Ladysmith recorded, and just a key figure in the sound of that group and helping to introduce the music of Ladysmith Black Mambazo around the world. Remembering him for his birthday, passed away in 2020, but born on this date in 1940. And they're one of his tunes, Hello My Baby, from the album Long Walk to Freedom, with there were actually a whole lot of special guests on that particular album, but on that particular song, it was the vocal group Zap Mama helping out. As we say hello this time here in the Global Village, I'm Chris Heim, and we've got another birthday that we're noting, and that is of guitarist Nate Najjar. And after a short break, we will dip into an album he did called Jazz Samba Pra Sempre. It was a salute to the album Jazz Samba that guitarist Charlie Bird did along with Stan Getz. It was really the introduction for American audiences into this new sound coming out of Brazil called Bossa Nova. And Nate went back and redid that whole album, his own version of that whole album, and pretty serious about it. He used the guitar that Charlie Bird played. The bassist on this album plays the same bass that the bassist on the Jazz Samba album played, and the drummer, Chuck Redd, worked with Charlie Bird for actually several decades. So pretty serious about this tribute, and we'll hear Desafinado from it when we're back in just a minute here in the Global Village.

You have to love some of the song selections of the Steel Pan group. Throughout this month, we've been celebrating Steel Pan Month here in the Global Village, and there's some music from Vought 19 Fonclair Steel Orchestra from the album Pan Jazz and Calypso with their version of Never Can Say Goodbye. Jackson 5 originally recorded that, and then Gloria Gaynor had a great hit with that tune as well, and they're Vought 19 doing their version of it. We also heard a new release from Joey Quiñones, a mix of kind of soul and then also some ska and rock steady things that they do on an album called In a Soul Steady Situation. And we heard Don't Be Late from that, from the group Nation Beats with their own unique and contemporary take on music from Brazil. We heard Mofo, that from the Archaic Humans album, and Nate Najjar, a little bit of music from the guitarist for his birthday today, and there his salute to the Jazz Samba album that really helped to introduce American listeners to bossa nova. Stan Getz and Charlie Bird would go their separate ways, and Stan Getz would have the big hit with Girl from Ipanema. But it was Charlie Bird who really introduced Stan Getz to that music and had a big role in the Jazz Samba album. Nate Najjar saluting him by redoing the whole album. They released Jazz Samba Pra Sempre, and we heard Desafinado from that. And that here in the Global Village, I'm Chris Heim. Short break, and then we'll get to a little bit more from Ladysmith Black Mambazo to remember Joseph Shabalala for his birthday. And we'll get to a release, Shaka Zulu Revisited. It marked the 30th anniversary of the Shaka Zulu album. It was recorded in 1987 on the heels of Graceland and helped to introduce Ladysmith to a much wider international audience. 30 years later, members of the group would return to that whole album and redo it, and we'll hear their later version of some music from that release coming up in just a minute. Then we're back in the Global Village.

Some different sounds from South Africa that time. There at the end from BCUC, Bantu Continua Uhuru Consciousness, from an album that came out earlier this year called The Road Is Never Easy. And from that we heard Amanka Mandela, and Golgotha was from Ladysmith Black Mambazo as they revisited a classic album they originally recorded in 1987, the Shaka Zulu album. As we've been marking the birthday of Joseph Shabalala, the founder and one of the great figures of that group and of South African music. And with that, that's it for this visit here to the Global Village. 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

0: Hi, this is Vicky.
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I'm Wally Bowen, and what a long, strange trip it's been. I hope you'll stick around today for some new music, some old music, some music from artists you've never heard of before, and a few that'll trigger a flash from the past on.

Howdy, and welcome back to our little spot on your listening device we proudly call What a Long Strange Trip It's Been. And we've got lots of great music planned for our show today. So if you can, grab your favorite beverage, kick back, and let's enjoy some music. And we started our show with a Chicago, Illinois musician named Andrew Saw. Lavender Cowboy is from his debut album titled American Rough that came out in June. And North Carolina musician H.C. McIntyre joined him on this tune and a couple others from the album. And next up we have Denise LaGrassa, another Chicago musician, with Boy, the Blues Have Been Blue to Me. It's from her new album named A Crossroads Communion, which also came out in June.

That was a duo from San Luis Obispo, California, who called themselves Bob and Wendy. The tune California Medley came out in June, and they've put out a few other singles, but no full-length album yet. And Nashville-based Nathan Evans Fox was in front of them with Little Bit of Shine. It's off his new album that came out in May titled Heirloom. And Denise LaGraza started that set with Boy, the Blues Have Been Blue to Me. And next on our long, strange trip, we have a Boston, Massachusetts trio who call themselves Tiny Habits. Anything He Was is from their sophomore album titled Keepers, which came out on August 28th.

That was Nashville's Molly Tuttle and the Golden Highway doing a great bluegrass version of Jefferson Airplane's 1967 tune, White Rabbit. It's from their 2024 EP titled Into the Wild. And this next set has some tunes from bands that have been around since the days when Jefferson Airplane came out with that song. And we'll start with the Strawberry Alarm Clock. The band formed in L.A. in 1966, and five of the six original members are still with us. And Blow Your Mind is from their first album since 2012, titled Where's One?

That was Rough and Twisted, and it's by the Rolling Stones, who formed in London in 1962, and some say is the greatest rock and roll band of all time, and some say they're the Bad Boys of rock and roll. It's a cut from their 32nd studio album that came out in July, titled Foreign Tongues. And in the middle of that set, we had another band from London that formed in 1965 called Savoy Brown. That's All I Want, Baby, is from their 2026 re-release of their 2009 album, Too Much of a Good Thing, which also came out in July. And the Strawberry Alarm Clock started that bunch of tunes with Blow Your Mind. And as our long strange trip continues, we have Seattle, Washington musician Sarah Cahoon with Pulling

That was Nashville musician Aaron Lee Tazjan, who's played and toured with many of the Nashville musicians from Sheryl Crow to Jason Isbell, Todd Snyder, and many more, along with his own solo career. Lost and Alone is from his album titled Get Over It, Underdog, which came out in July. Next, we have another great musician from the Chicago area. Her name is Ella O'Connor Williams, and her stage name is Squirrel Flower. The tune Not Me is from her sixth album named Say a Prayer to the Gods of Getting Me Going, which came out August 21st.

That was the Mike Jacoby Electric Trio out of Long Beach, California, doing Welcome to the Family. It's the title track from their new album that came out at the end of July. And I guess I have to call it a day for this week. I hope the music was pleasing to your ears and you were able to take it all in to keep you going till next week. And it's always a pleasure to share the music from all these musicians who, with any luck, will soon become household names. So we'll finish up the show with Margot Silker, who now calls Goldendale, Washington her home. Her new album comes out in October called Little White Cross, and here's the title track to it. See you next week.

0: I hope you enjoyed our show today, and I'd like to thank all of you for listening and everyone who helped to make this show possible. Music is our common language. I'm Wally Bowen, your host of What a Long Strange Trip It's Been. And until next time, have a grateful day.
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1: 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Thanks for listening, and have a great day.

And good morning and welcome to you all out there in Radioland. That was the Waylon Jennies with a cover of Dolly Parton's Light of a Clear Blue Morning from their 2017 release 15. Of course, the Waylon Jennies, a Canadian folk trio. And that song in honor of Dolly Parton, who I'm sure you heard passed away earlier this week at the age of 80. We're going to hear some more from Dolly herself and some more covers coming up later in the show, so do stay tuned for that. What show is this? Well, this is the Driftless Morning Show for Friday, August 28th, 6:06 in the a.m. You are tuned on into 91.9 FM WDRT Community Radio from the ground up right here in the Driftless Broadcasting Live, kicking off the broadcast day live here in beautiful downtown Viroqua. My name is Adam. Thanks for joining me this morning. Plenty of great music coming your way till the 8 o'clock hour as we hang out and start the day together. Let's get back into that music with Tobacco City and All the Tired Horses.

And welcome back into Studio A. That was MJ Lenderman with Just Be Simple. It was a cover of a Songs Ohio's track. It was put out in 2025 on the compilation tribute album, I Will Swim to You, a tribute to Jason Molina. Starting that set of music off was Tobacco City, All the Tired Horses, 2021's Aquarium Drunkards Langapi Sessions EP. Then we had the band Brown Horse with Stealing Horses from 2024's Reservoir. We doubled back for a little more Tobacco City with the track Never On My Mind. You might have caught a little Dolly Parton shout out with their 9 to 5 reference in there. Coming from the 2021 album Tobacco City USA. Then we heard Maisie Owen with My Youth Is All For You from her 2026 release, Dark on a Sunny Day. And then also in their Songs Ohio with I've Been Riding with a Ghost from 2003's The Magnolia Electric Company. And if you were with us to kick off the show, of course, we kicked it off with a Dolly Parton cover. We had the Waylon Jennings with Light of a Clear Blue Morning from their 2017 album 15. We will hear more from Dolly herself and some other covers of her songs later in the show, our Dolly Parton tribute coming up probably in the second half of this morning's show, which of course is the Driftless Morning Show for Friday, August 28th, 6:32 in the a.m. My name is Adam, slightly more awake than I was when we started, which is always good. Of course, during that first set of music, you know I make my way up the service ladder, through the hatch, onto the roof of the 13th floor of the WDRT Media Complex here in beautiful downtown Viroqua. Got that diesel engine pull started, which of course powers the Soviet-era military surplus Doppler radar that the station has affixed to the roof to bring you one of the Driftless area's most accurate, but not the most accurate, weather report. Currently 57 degrees out there, going up to a high today of 84. Sunny, calm wind becoming westerly around 5 miles per hour this afternoon. Tonight, partly cloudy with a low around 62, winds from the south at 3 to 5 miles per hour. And then for your Saturday, showers and thunderstorms before 4 p.m., then a chance of showers, high near 78, winds from the south at 10 to 15 miles per hour with gusts as high as 25. Chance of precipitation for Saturday is currently set at 80%. So there is your weather report for this morning. We got all kinds of music on this morning's show, so we're going to dive right back into it. Here is Wednesday with a live version of How Can You Live If You Can't Love? How Can You Love If You Can't Live? And that's an Audio Tree live rendition. 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

0: Welcome to the WDRT Community Calendar, a listing of local events to be held the week ending Sunday, August 30th. This Saturday, August 29th, and every Saturday, Driftless Palestine Solidarity holds a vigil against the genocide in Gaza from 11 a.m. until noon at the corner of Main and Decker Streets in Viroqua. The Westby Library is having a selfie scavenger hunt to benefit Westby Storm Relief on Saturday, August 29th. 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The Vernon County Historical Society presents its annual pork chop dinner on Saturday, August 29th from 4 to 7 p.m. Drive-through and carryouts only at the Vernon County Museum and History Center, vernoncountyhistory.org. The Live in Viroqua concert series features Adam Gruhl and the Space Burritos with the Buffalo Riders opening on Saturday, August 29th. 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

0: 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Two guys talking about sports. Two fans. 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But it's happening at 9:30 a.m. every Friday morning. So tune in and listen. Yeah, we never know what we're going to talk about. 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

And welcome back into the studio and the second hour of this morning's show. My name is Adam. That makes this the Driftless Morning Show for Friday, August 28th, 7:06 in the a.m. Just heard your community calendar at the top of the hour. Our traditional community calendar break. Let me catch you up to speed on the music we've listened to so far this morning, in case you're just joining us. Well, we opened the show with a Dolly Parton cover by the Waylon Jennings, and then we've been working our way through some alternative country type stuff, working our way towards our Dolly Parton tribute, which will be the end of the show. That's how we'll go out. That's kind of the game plan this morning. Music we heard in the last set before the community calendar break started off with Wednesday and the track, How Can You Live If You Can't Love? How Can You If You Do? Coming from a 2021 live performance for Audio Tree Live. Then it was Neil Young with Vampire Blues off his 1974 album On the Beach. Then we heard from Ryan Davis and the Roundhouse Band, Monte Carlo / No Limits, from the 2025 album New Threats from the Soul. Then it was James McMurdy with The Black Dog and The Wandering Boy, the title track from his 2025 album The Black Dog and The Wandering Boy. Then show favorite Tom Waits with Jockey Full of Bourbon, coming from the 1985 album Rain Dogs. We heard from S.G. Goodman with Fire Sign from her 2025 album Planting by the Signs. And then Flory took us to the break with Waiting Around to Provide, coming from their 2025 album Sounds Like. And that brings us all up to date on the music we have shared here this morning together on the Driftless Morning Show. Of course, you are tuned in to 91.9 FM WDRT Community Radio from the ground up. I'm here till the 8 o'clock bell kicks in, second cup of coffee, and a wonderful essay from Mr. Ed Holohan on The View From Here. We'll start that off. Make sure you stick around and tune in for that. Until then, I got tons of music coming your way. And to start it off, here's Daria Bay with Walk On Down.

And there you have Lily Seabird with Trash Mountain 1 p.m. from her 2025 album Trash Mountain. Opening up that five-song set was Daria Bay with Walk On Down, the 2025 album Longest Day of the Year. Then we heard from Greg Freeman with Right Before the Last Waves Took Versus from the 2021 album I Looked Out. Then it was John Andrews and the Yawns with Driver from their 2017 album Bad Posture. And then Waxahachie in there with Much Ado About Nothing from her 2024 album Tiger's Blood. All right. You, of course, are listening to the Driftless Morning Show for Friday, August 28th, 7:27 in the a.m. My name is Adam, here till the 8 o'clock bell chimes and second cup of coffee kicks in. A little essay from Mr. Ed Holland in The View From Here. So that's what's coming your way. Until then, though, we have our Dolly Parton tribute section of the show. We've been working our way there since the beginning when we started off with a cover from the Waylon Jennings, which was Light of a Clear Blue Morning, that opened the show. Then we've been jamming out to some alt country. Now we're going to hit heavy Dolly Parton territory. Of course, you probably heard Dolly Parton passed away earlier this week. Dolly Parton, a rags to rhinestones, daughter of Appalachia, who for six decades ruled country music and beyond with an outsized personality and down-home wit that enshrined her as one of America's most cherished originals. She died on Tuesday in Nashville. She was 80. And that comes from the New York Times. It's the opening of their obituary of Dolly, written by Bill Friscus Warren. Credit due. So from here on out, we are going to listen to all Dolly Parton written music. We're going to have some people covering her songs as well as her doing some work herself. And that will take us all the way out to the close of the show. I'm going to say my goodbyes now. Long days, pleasant nights. It's been great hanging out, playing music with y'all. Here to kick off this Dolly tribute set is show favorite Sierra Farrell with Coat of Many Colors.

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4: 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Welcome to Second Cup of Coffee. 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
5: Good morning. My name is Ed Holohan, and this is The View From Here. When I was growing up, I wanted to be a garbage man. We don't use that term anymore, garbage man, because the world and its words have changed. Be that as it may, there was a time when I was 5 or 6 years old that being a garbage man would have been a very cool life choice indeed. First of all, there was that huge, loud truck that you could throw tons of junk into and never fill it up. They were beastly, majestic machines. I used to tell my mom that I wanted to be a fire engine. I can't remember if I ever said that I wanted to be a garbage truck, too. I'm sure that confusing a vehicle with the human who operates it is a common thing among children. To a lot of little kids, the vehicle is the thing. The backhoe, road grader, bulldozer, and snowplow are just as interesting as all those books about dinosaurs. Just watch any kid viewing a construction site, any kid playing with a Tonka truck. The vehicle is the thing. But back to garbage. Garbage is also called refuse and trash and rubbish and junk and waste. Nowadays, waste is a big one. There's a hugely successful corporation with the words waste and management in its name. I'll bet there are tons of jokes inside that company juxtaposing waste with management. The occupation of picking up the garbage is more commonly called trash collection now, far more civilized and not at all gender specific. When I was a kid, the collector on the truck was a man, and what he was picking up was garbage. Actually, there were three garbage men on every truck. One guy would drive, and two other guys would stand on a ledge, holding onto a rail on either side of the rear of the truck. As the driver stopped the truck, both guys would jump to the ground and grab a garbage can. In a dance-like move, they would lift and swing the can to the gaping mouth of the truck and then slam it against the bottom jaw. This added significantly to the noise of the occasion. But the terrific din of the process never got in the way of the conversation between the two garbage men who were slamming those cans. They would just yell louder. Baseball scores, trouble at home, whatever the topic, they would just yell it louder. The driver of the truck would read his newspaper until one of the guys at the back whistled the signal to move on. Refuse containers are plastic now, and they belong to the collection company. In the old days, the garbage cans were metal, and they belonged to the landlord or the homeowner. There were no containers for recyclables or compost. A garbage can, in my day, contained leaves and dinner scraps and cans and bottles and empty cigarette packs and spoiled milk. They stunk, and they weighed a ton. And when they got bashed and dented enough, it was up to the landlord to get the new ones. The old smashed garbage cans got thrown right into the back of the truck, along with the rest of the garbage. My father made it a point at Christmas time to meet the garbage crew and give them some cash in an envelope. "Hey, thanks, pal. Merry Christmas," was the standard response. The garbage men were smiling. My dad was smiling. It was simple. The routine is a little different now. The truck is still huge and noisy, but now it has a crew of one. He drives the truck and operates a mechanical arm, which picks up my plastic refuse can and shakes it into a dumpster that is attached to the double arm at the front of the truck. It just so happens that our house is the place where that dumpster is lifted and emptied into the wide open back of the truck. There is no shouted conversation, but the process is easily as noisy as it ever was, maybe even more so. These days, I'm up and reading the news with a cup of coffee when that garbage truck pulls up. The metal cans and the crew of three are gone, but the act is essentially the same, and I still enjoy the show.

0: Stardate August 28th. The moon will ply the dark waters of the celestial sea the next few nights, a large region of sky that's populated by constellations related to water. Tonight, the moon sails from Aquarius, the water bearer, into Pisces, the fishes. Pisces is so long that the moon will remain inside its borders until Monday night. The sea consists of six major constellations. Together, they cover almost 1/8 of the entire sky. All of them were created thousands of years ago by cultures around the Mediterranean Sea. The constellations probably were associated with water because the sun passed across them during the rainy season. Like the open ocean on a moonless night, the entire region is dark. Most of its stars are quite faint. The brightest of the lot is Fomalo. It's in Piscis Austrinus, the southern fish. The star climbs into view in the southeast in early evening and swims across the south during the night. It's bright on its own, but the lack of other bright lights around it makes it really stand out. Pisces is especially dark. Most of its stars are impossible to see from light-polluted cities or even the suburbs. And with the almost full moon passing through, it's hard to see any of its stars even from sites that are far away from city lights. So as the moon moves across the constellation, it looks like it's floating through an ocean of darkness, the cosmic waters of the celestial sea. McDonald Observatory offers workshops, guides, and other resources for teachers. Details at mcdonaldobservatory.org. And for the McDonald Observatory, I'm Billy Henry.
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0: dog.
1: I've been stuck sitting at my computer day after day for the past few weeks as I organize my photos and videos from the Gulf and catch up with writing projects. But I hardly feel sorry for myself. My desk is positioned at a second-story window within inches of my box elder tree and eye level from Russ's cherry trees. I keep the window cranked open without the screen, giving me an unobstructed view. And what a view! Russ picked enough cherries for 7 or 8 pies with plenty left over for the birds. Every day for over 2 weeks now, I've had at least 1 and as many as 4 red-eyed vireos, scarlet tanagers, and Baltimore orioles in view. Tennessee and Nashville warblers and least flycatchers spent several days there, and blue jays are an ever-present delight. Jays are in the middle of molting, and some look very scruffy, but some are finally back in fine fettle. A couple of chipmunks and squirrels also visit frequently. There's a hummingbird feeder in the window, and the hummers zip between that and the cherry tree. I watch them darting here and there after tiny insects or sipping cherry juice from fruits that bigger birds have ripped open. A couple of the hummingbirds rest on box elder branches right close to me. I've taken photos of them preening, sticking their tongues out to full length, and even pooping. The window also sports a small feeder that I stock with mealworms. When the mealworm supply is used up, chickadees scold me from the branches, and one hops right onto the open windowsill to alert me. Many of my chickadees know me well enough to alight on my hand for mealworms. I hadn't fed the mealworms for almost 3 years, since I started working full-time in Ithaca, New York. But now I'm home, so I started offering mealworms again in July. A couple of chickadees actually remembered me and were back on my hand within minutes. Others figured out that I was okay within hours or days. But as usual, there's a great deal of variation in their personalities and in how they approach this. Some are skittish around me, others pushy. Some are choosy, scrutinizing or even weighing several grubs before selecting one, while others grab one and fly off without a moment's consideration. Some take just one, others stuff 3 or even 4 into their tiny beaks. One particularly piggish chickadee carries several off, but keeps an eye on the feeder as he eats. When a lower-ranking chickadee appears, this one will fly back down to the feeder with some of those mealworms still in his beak just to chase off the meeker one. This time of year, late August and early September, is an exceptionally fun time for chickadee watching. Most of them have just finished their molts and are in perfect plumage. And as chickadee families break up, each one from each family must work its way into a different winter flock. Surviving adults from last winter comprise the core of each flock. Their own young have moved to other flocks now, and so all the young birds are unrelated to one another and to the adults. These young birds have no idea where they'll fit in the hierarchy of their new flock, and each jockeys with the others to see where they all rank. Dominant ones give the chickadee gargle call to chase off lower-ranking ones, but to work out who gets these gargling rights in the first place, these chickadees spread their wings and fluff their feathers in a comical effort to appear mightier than they really are. It's great fun to watch, but something we only get to enjoy this time of year. If I've got to be stuck indoors in late summer, my window is the right place to be. I'm Laura Erickson speaking for the birds.
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1: We're having fun already.
0: A little info for you. I read off the back of this album when we did find a gem there with the At the Brook Polka. I wondered who in the world is singing.
1: Tell me.
0: Well, I'll tell you who it was. It was Steve Adamczyk himself. Let's keep the polkas rolling.
1: Let's keep moving with Uncle Ozzy Orchestra.
0: What's this one going to be called?
1: The Barnyard Polka.
0: Oh, I'd love to be there.

0: Yeah.
1: Yeah. We need more room to dance.
0: We sure do. What was that one called again?
1: Well, that was called the Flutophone Polka.
0: Oh, I like the Flutophone.
1: That was the Deutschmeisters and Friends.
0: Okay. Deutschmeisters and Friends. I wonder which friend that was.
1: Can you find out?
0: I can look on the back of this record here. I'll tell you in a second if I look hard enough. Oh, Cyril Fannenstein.
1: Oh, nice.
0: Yep. Okay, so...
1: Before that, we had Ed Gucka and the Polish Canadians.
0: You can never mistake the vocals on the Ed Gucka song.
1: Never.
0: And then before that one, it was...
1: Uncle Ozzy.
0: Yeah.
1: Yeah. Good stuff. Good picks, Mike.
0: It always... Thank you. I've tried to pick out some of the best ones I could today. This one is Elmer Scheid. It's called the Springtime Polka. I hope you like it.

0: Miami Shores, they were not in an HOA. They were challenging a local government law. And our view was this law is illegitimate. It's unconstitutional. Local governments don't have the power to impose on people in this way. And if this is the type of limitation that you'd like to see, then what's appropriate is a homeowners association where you can enact those types of restrictions on people. There are some states that override to one degree or another gardening restrictions, particularly when it comes to like invasives and native plants. I haven't seen any that directly address vegetable gardens, but there's a really important thing that I think people need to be aware of when it comes to HOAs. These are private contracts. When you sign a homeowners association agreement, you agree to be bound by a certain set of restrictions in the same way that you agree to be bound by a certain set of restrictions and obligations when you do something like sign an employment contract or sell a property. And because that is the nature of a homeowners association, there is an attendant set of limitations on government when it comes to trying to override those obligations, because the Constitution prohibits the government from intervening in legitimate contractual arrangements and agreements. So, a long-winded explanation, but I think my short answer is generally we don't get involved at IJ in disputes involving homeowners associations directly because they are private agreements amongst property owners.
1: I see. We just have a few minutes left, and I want to bring forth other states with Right to Garden Acts.
0: Right now, there are three states that have Right to Garden Acts on the books: Florida and Illinois, as we've discussed, and then last year, Arkansas passed a Right to Garden Act that is very much in line with the language in Florida and Illinois. So there are three states now that have the Right to Garden Act, along with Maine, if you want to include Maine in the conversation, which has a right to food amendment to its constitution, which we're also currently litigating under at IJ.
1: That's fantastic. And I loved a quote from, I believe it was Senator Craig Hickman, a Democrat who runs an organic farm. However, I want to say that this is a nonpartisan issue. But what he said was, food is life. And if you have a right to life, we have a right to food. I love that. I think it's a different lens through which we can look at the right to garden and eat well. In the minutes remaining, I want to give the floor to you. What do you want to make sure our listeners know?
0: I think it's important for people to think about property rights and zoning reform as a critical way for us to return to some important activities like growing food on our own property, creating housing, and to acknowledge that zoning has gone far too far in regulating really basic human behaviors, like providing places for us to cultivate our own food and to live. And if that sounds a little bit disjointed, I'm sorry, but you know, I think there is a lot of discord amongst people of different political persuasions in our country right now. And I don't think that's saying anything that's interesting or unique. But what I find interesting and encouraging and inspiring about this issue is that it brings together people of different political persuasions. IJ is a national small L libertarian law firm, and we speak in terms of private property rights. But even if you aren't the strongest property rights advocate, you know, hopefully this will connect with you on a level that where you see the environmental benefits and the public health benefits of doing things that, you know, in a way that IJ advocates at the local level. And if you're a conservative, then perhaps it'll resonate with you more on the property rights side of things. But the interesting thing about all of these bills is that they've been backed generally by bipartisan support. And bipartisan support is also what's supporting a lot of the housing reform that we work on at IJ as part of our zoning justice project. So I think, you know, this is an important area right now. There's a lot happening in it. And regardless of your political predisposition, we welcome you into what we hope is a very big tent.
1: That's wonderful. And I'm so glad you emphasized that this is an issue where we all eat. We all care about our health. So we can come together under that umbrella. We didn't have time to cover the Institute of Justice's National Food Freedom Initiative, but you have so many topics that we could have dived into: backyard chickens, cultivated meat bans, food truck restrictions. You know, this idea where people have a right to make a living, and so putting restrictions on vending, who can vend and where, that's another issue that your institute covers. So lots of great information on your website, and I will provide a link to that. We need to close because we're out of time, unfortunately. I want to thank our listeners for joining us. Remind everyone that Food Sleuth Radio is produced by Dan Himmelgarn for KOPN in Columbia, Missouri. Most of all, I want to thank my guest, Mr. Ari Bargo, senior attorney with the Institute for Justice. He has spearheaded several successful legislative campaigns, including Florida's and Illinois' passage of the Right to Garden Act. Ari, thank you so much for carving out time for us today and for explaining and discussing this crucial issue.
0: Thank you so much for having me.
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6: From your home for ad libbing, kinda sorta, and stuff. Semi-live from studio. This is View from the Bleachers. I'm Eric.
7: I'm Aaron.
6: Hi, guy.
7: Hi.
6: How are we doing?
7: Good.
6: Fantastic.
7: NFL.
6: Okay, that's
7: Football's
6: it.
7: Here.
6: Yeah, man. It is. We are getting dangerously close to the start of the NFL season now. We are, I think we're in game. Most of our teams have played two games.
7: Yes.
6: Not their third. The third preseason game, as there's only three, is coming up this week.
7: Yep.
6: I like it, man. This is a fun time for fantasy football. This is a fun time for the roster start kind of coming together.
7: People get injured, trades happen.
6: Yeah, it's kind of a second off season. It almost feels like a second off season for a little bit because there's almost more movement player wise this part of the year than there is in the off season.
7: Sure.
6: More trades. More, that free agent gets a signing.
7: Yeah.
6: Joey Bosa shows up all of a sudden.
7: It's after, by the end of the preseason games, I think just about every team will name their starting quarterback.
6: Again,
7: and their backup.
6: And if you haven't, I said this last week, and I'll probably just keep saying it. If your team is having a quarterback battle, your team might be losing 10 games this year. There isn't a lot of, there's not enough good quarterbacks in the world, let alone in the NFL, that if you don't have a for sure number one guy, if you don't have a Jordan Love or a Joe Burrow or a Patrick Mahomes, and I know those three are not the same, one of those two is not like the other, but if you don't have that guy, you're almost better off starting your worst quarterback and trying to lose yourself some games this year.
7: We tried that last year and it didn't work out.
6: Did not work well for you.
7: You only got
6: the
7: 18th pick.
6: Yeah, and you ended up because your defense was too good to tank.
7: Right.
6: If you are, let's say the Raiders, and you're trying to settle a quarterback battle between the number one overall pick and a...
7: But they're not a quarterback. They've named
6: Kirk Cousins as the one.
7: They named that beginning of the preseason.
6: So what are, off the top of your head, the teams that are looking at quarterback battles, per se, for the number one quarterback? Because nearly every team's got their number two quarterback battle really means something, quite honestly.
7: Well, I mean, Cleveland was going to be that quarterback battle.
6: They named Deshaun Watson. Which, gosh, man. Again.
7: Come on, you guys.
6: I'm so glad we're not in Cleveland so we don't have to talk about the Browns and be emotionally attached to that.
7: I mean, when
6: you're
7: now starting quarterback talks crap about your fans and he still gets named a starting. Oh.
6: The tone deaf nature of Deshaun Watson would make me, like I said, if I had to cover that every day as a news guy, he literally said that he doesn't think it's fair that people don't judge him
7: based on
6: his...
7: Well, then he apologized on Monday after he was named the starting quarterback. Then he goes, well, I was just emotional and da-da-da-da-da. It's my first game back on the field. Dude, you're not a good guy.
6: The things that the fans are booing him about are criminal... They're not criminal things because he never got charged in a criminal court.
7: Right.
6: But he got found liable for 27 counts of assault against masseuses. And he's
7: settled out of court.
6: Settled out of court a lot of times for a lot of money. And Cleveland, well, because they
7: but it's
6: had
7: not
6: to.
7: Not just the legal stuff, though.
6: But he also.
7: He's only played.
6: Nineteen games in three or four years.
7: 3 years.
6: And he's had two Achilles injuries. He's missed because of suspensions and injuries. He's missed a ton of time. And when he did play,
7: he didn't look good.
6: Deshaun Watson was ranked as the second worst quarterback of this era. Would you happen to know who the worst quarterback of this era was? It was worse. Yeah. The only quarterback Deshaun Watson was better than was J.J. McCarthy.
7: Or Max Brosmer.
6: Max Brosmer was 1-0 last year. So let's not, you know what I'm saying? Let's not knock the wins. So no, I'm super glad that we're not in Cleveland because we get to talk about positive things like Jordan Love.
7: Quickly on that.
6: Yeah.
7: I think the
6: quicker
7: reason
6: better.
7: They're two road games. They have two road games right off the bat.
6: Yeah.
7: Deshaun starts those two games. That'll determine his future.
6: I think in the NFL, quite honestly.
7: You know,
6: I would be fine with
7: you
6: that.
7: You go, if you look bad for the first two games, coming home, they're going to put Shador
6: in
7: there.
6: They're going to boo him just as hard. Yeah.
7: And they're going to put him to the bench.
6: I mean, quite honestly,
7: they better put him to the
6: Deshaun
7: bench.
6: Watson, if he wasn't guaranteed $60 million,
7: he's 87 right now in the next 2 years.
6: $87 million. He might be the highest paid starting quarterback in the league at this point.
7: If he gets cut by next season before June, you still earn, I think they said 57.
6: Yeah. Yeah. Horrible. It'll go down as, and honestly, I can't believe we're spending this much time on Cleveland Browns football.
7: But it's the worst trade since
6: It satisfies
7: Minnesota.
6: It satisfies me on a personal level to have watched, because the owner of the Cleveland Browns is Jimmy Haslam. Jimmy Haslam is a slimeball himself.
7: Yeah.
6: He's been arrested for numerous fraudulent things as a very wealthy billionaire.
7: Not like the owner of the 49ers.
6: Well, I mean, nearly like, oh, man, we didn't even talk about that. We'll get there.
7: All right,
6: anyway.
7: So enough about Deshaun.
6: Yeah, enough about awful
7: So any
6: NFL.
7: Other teams that have quarterback battles? I guess you could say Minnesota's set.
6: Minnesota is now set.
7: I think what I'll come down to is who's the backup. Because
6: right.
7: if it's
6: no,
7: Carson Wentz is the backup, J.J.'s numbers are done.
6: J.J. McCarthy
7: there
6: can be
7: time.
6: Cut. You can
7: no.
6: cut him. You can let
7: they
6: him go.
7: Cut him.
6: You
7: They'll trade him. He's got potential
6: You
7: still.
6: Think he's got value?
7: Yes.
6: Somewhere in the league. There's
7: Because he's had flashes of looking great.
6: You're right. It's they brought Philip Rivers out of retirement last
7: watch
6: year.
7: Watch him go to 49ers.
6: And be successful.
7: Yeah.
6: It wouldn't surprise me. I mean, it never surprises me when guys
7: but I don't think
6: work no, out as a quarterback.
7: Nothing's going to happen with J.J. this season.
6: Sure.
7: They're going to keep him.
6: Mm-hmm. He's going to be like Trey Lance, right? By the end of this year, he's Trey
7: Probably.
6: Lance. He's a forgotten NFL. He's a footnote
7: right.
6: at
7: so,
6: some point.
7: The other battles, I don't think.
6: Atlanta? I mean, Atlanta had a battle between two left-handed bust first-round quarterbacks, and neither one of them looked good.
7: Michael Penix, well, no, because Michael Penix was hurt.
6: Yes.
7: But he's been cleared, and he's been practicing for the first time this week.
6: So you've got Tua Tagovailoa and Michael Penix Jr. both in Atlanta. But again, that's a weird one, too, because that's a team in Atlanta who has spent a lot of money in draft capital over the last five years.
7: Hired a new coach?
6: They've done it, you'd think, the right way to put themselves in a spot where they should be much, much, much better. But because of no quarterback.
7: I mean, they signed everybody.
6: They tried. They tried to get the Bijan Robinson is the highest paid running back in the league.
7: No,
6: one of he's amongst
7: yeah.
6: right.
7: Yeah, because what's his name?
6: Gibbs from Detroit went a little higher.
7: Yeah.
6: But they have tons of first round talent that they've paid on offense and defense.
7: They fixed the defense. Yeah.
6: They fired a couple coaches. So there's a battle there, but that's a team that's going to lose 10 games. Again, there's nothing about that team that doesn't tell me.
7: They'll probably not lose 10, but I think
6: they do play in a terrible division, right, which always
7: helps.
6: They
7: won it last year, didn't they almost?
6: No. Carolina won that. Carolina had hosted a playoff game last year. Yes.
7: Right.
6: No,
7: 100%. Carolina, they said he's the guy. Bryce Young is still the guy.
6: He's a little fella, but he can ball. He's a he's 5'10". He looks like a high school quarterback.
7: Same height as Kyler.
6: Yeah, but he throws a good ball, and he has the leadership abilities.
7: He's been maturing. I think steadily improving.
6: Yeah.
7: Any others? Arizona.
6: Arizona is a quarterback battle. Yeah, that's a team.
7: Carson Beck, or that team is trying
6: really hard. Or Keaton Slovak or Gardner Mint. That's a team that's trying to lose 12 games. Honestly, that's a team that could use the number one pick about as bad as any other franchise could at this point.
7: Thoroughly wreck him.
6: Yes, that's the way.
7: Geno Smith, not really the Jets, because he's the starting guy.
6: He's the starting guy. They're backup. They've got some rookies and some young guys they've drafted recently who've looked pretty good in the preseason. But you're going to roll with an old man, Geno Smith.
7: Yeah.
6: You don't have the Steelers, no. You've got Aaron Rodgers. You've got some battles for number two, number three quarterback.
7: Because those guys are going to be potentially replacing him.
6: And Aaron Rodgers.
7: Aaron Rodgers last year.
6: Aaron Rodgers confirmed. Is an old man. He might get hurt. He might not make it through an entire year.
7: So there's not really one there yet. It will be in the offseason.
6: That's why a lot of these battles, the number two quarterback battle, is more important than your number one. Because your number one should be established. Because you spent a lot of time and money to get your starting quarterback. That number two quarterback.
7: So
6: is extremely
7: what other
6: valuable.
7: Teams, the Raiders, that's Kirk Cousins until otherwise.
6: There really isn't, I guess, that many quarterback battles necessarily. There's some pretty.
7: You look at the bad teams. Miami, it's
6: Miami's Malik Willis. That's not a quarterback battle, but that's a next year. Next year's starting quarterback probably isn't on Miami's roster at this point.
7: No,
6: it's
7: he's
6: kind
7: still
6: of where
7: playing
6: I, where
7: in college.
6: I think, yeah, of course he is. There's a couple teams like that. I mean, you could say the Jets because Geno Smith. As 36 years old, he's probably not around next year. So
7: I mean, once again, Raiders, the friend Mendoza is going to be it. He's going to be it
6: forever. Yeah.
7: You know, at some point.
6: Jacksonville's got their guy. Yeah. All these kind of team Titans got their guy last year.
7: As long as he takes a good step with
6: the
7: Robert
6: Saints,
7: Sala.
6: The Saints lucked into getting Tyler Shook as their second round pick, who has worked out okay for them.
7: He's looked really good, actually.
6: He looked like a real quarterback.
7: There's not a lot of battles. I mean, what's now the Minnesota? I mean, Minnesota's the battle. I mean, it will be again in the offseason unless Kyler just balls out and gets he'll get a big contract.
6: Again, I've not ever in my lifetime rooted for the Vikings, so I'm not going to. But I am rooting for Kyler Murray to be successful this year.
7: Me too, because I'm just tired of this not having a starting quarterback.
6: It's only been a couple of years. You realize you had Sam Darnold 2 years ago. We could have ended this conversation 2 years ago.
7: Yeah, but whatever.
6: You could still have Kirk Cousins right now. You could literally
7: pay him $130 million.
6: But you could have had Kirk Cousins this entire time. You could have still drafted J.J. McCarthy. This all could have worked out. You still would have had to fire.
7: Could have got Bo Nix too.
6: You could have had Bo Nix. Absolutely. Yeah.
7: But so nobody in the North. In the NFC North, in our division.
6: Has there been anything interesting on your team that makes you go, oh, all right, great, or oh, no? I haven't paid that close attention to your Vikings injury reports.
7: The rookie, Claiborne, has been making some splashes.
6: Okay.
7: Running back.
6: Oh, you were talking about him
7: Wake
6: when
7: Forest.
6: He got drafted.
7: Yep.
6: Your buddy's from the Wake Forest. Yeah, yep.
7: So he's been a nice little bright spot. There's a lot of, down spot, spot was the Isaiah Rodgers injury. Cornerback. Remember?
6: Corner.
7: He was linebacker at the Raiders.
6: Oh, yeah. Okay.
7: The one they brought over last week and then blew me out in the last preseason game. Because he was really going to be, a starter. He was a smart guy, really athletic. He was going to go back into the secondary.
6: Experience with a pedigree and I think second practice in.
7: Three Pro Bowls, I think.
6: Yep.
7: So, Yeah, then he blew out his knee.
6: Oh, Jamal Adams. Jamal Adams. There we go. Yeah, yeah. I was trying to figure out the name because I remember he got traded for a bunch of first-round picks to Seattle.
7: Yeah.
6: Didn't work out. He kind of drifted around the league a couple years.
7: But then
6: he
7: went down to the Raiders.
6: Which never works out for
7: anybody. They put him in as a linebacker, which mm-hmm. is not his natural spot. But anyway, that was a bummer. Quarterback, final. I'm glad that they named Kyler the quarterback earlier on.
6: Yeah.
7: Because I thought it was going to be like a back and forth and, you know,
6: figured
7: this
6: week. The third game of preseason. Yeah, yeah.

0: as much as I should have. You know, like that one year that Ivan Pace was undrafted and he started. He might not make the team this year.
1: Okay.
0: I mean, he's tailed off.
1: That does. I mean, the Packers have had a long stretch of an undrafted free agent making the roster. Yep. They haven't had a long stretch of that guy, like, getting a huge contract extension.
0: Right, right.
1: You know, like, he makes the team, but.
0: A couple of the guys that they drafted later. Caleb Banks is not, from what I've been reading or hearing, is not doing exceptional for a first-rounder.
1: And that was, he was the only.
0: It's been a fatigue thing.
1: During the preseason, or during the draft process, that Caleb Banks, defensive tackle out of somewhere, Mississippi State, I thought he was overdrafted. The draft gurus also believed that he was probably like a 40 to 45 type.
0: Early second rounder.
1: Early second rounder, and the Vikings drafted him in the first round.
0: The story I did read yesterday was that with the new GM, Nolan, I don't remember the last name. And his guys that he's brought over and brought in, they're not impressed with him, the report that I heard.
1: Okay.
0: Because like, it's not their draft picks. So they're like, eh.
1: The draft pick of that Banks out felt similar to five, 6 years ago when Rashawn Gary got drafted out of Michigan by the Packers. Rashawn Gary out of high school was the highest rated defensive player in the history of the ratings in college, right? Like size, strength, speed, measurables. The highest rated defensive player of all time was Rashawn Gary. This Banks was very similar. In high school, he was a parade All-American. Right. Big deal. Got hurt a few times in college. But, you know, some of these GMs, they look at that, it almost feels like they just decided when they saw him at the high school McDonald's All-American game 3 years ago, that's our guy.
0: You're starting to see the changing of the guard in Minnesota a little bit with the new GM bringing his guy. Because he's a proven guy.
1: Harrison Smith still around?
0: They're talking.
1: But he's not with the team.
0: He's not officially on the team as of right now.
1: He's not injured, retired, or anything. No. He's just not under contract. Not.
0: He can't go anywhere else. I think he's still under contract, okay. But he can't go anywhere else.
1: Gotcha.
0: No, he's not. I think he's done.
1: Okay. I hadn't heard. He's been with the Vikings for so long, and he will be a Hall of Famer at some point. Oh,
0: yeah. With the new changing of the guard up there, and Nolan Tinsley?
1: Okay.
0: Sure.
1: We'll find out his name when he gets fired halfway through the year.
0: No, he will not. You know, changing the scouting team, that's important stuff.
1: Yeah.
0: And he was bringing his own guys in that he trusts and whatnot. You'll start seeing that change. You know, the next draft will be, he'll have a solid 4 years, 5 years.
1: Okay. How long did the last guy get? Three?
0: Four.
1: Did he get four? That Mensa? Have we been doing the show that long?
0: Yeah.
1: Wow. Yep. Look at us.
0: I don't know. But, yeah, that's the Vikings. I mean, it comes down to the regular season, and then you never know.
1: Is it Vikings-Packers first game of the year? I thought we had talked that it was Vikings Packers to start out the season, but I mean that makes me I'm not ready for that kind of excitement. I'd like to ease my way and get a Jets game early or something, you know. Mm-hmm.
0: So I don't know. That's my Vikings. I'll know more. I'm going to pay more attention, obviously, because fantasy football is coming around and
1: it's right around the corner, buddy.
0: So how about your Packers?
1: My best and worst. The best, and I cannot believe I'm jinxing.
0: Love.
1: I'm not going to mention the starting quarterback as a plus. No. The best from, and this is obscene. Trey Smack, the kicker, has been my highlight and my best of the preseason for the Green Bay Packers.
0: It is Green Bay, by the way, Minnesota.
1: Okay, that's a nice. That's okay. Well, we're gonna put some money on that. I feel like we're gonna have some bets going on. I dare you.
0: Maybe.
1: But for me, the Packers spent the last 2 years without a good kicker. That's a problem.
0: Well, yeah.
1: But you know what's also a problem? Drafting a kicker. That is even harder to do, it seems like, than finding a street free agent or a random Norwegian guy who can kick field goals for you for a few. You know, find what you can get. Some Anderson. Find whoever you can try to track down, right? So they drafted in the sixth round. In fact, traded up in the sixth round to get a guy who has one of the best football kicking names of all time, right? Trey Smack.
0: Yeah.
1: You're kicking field goals. That's Trey Smack, right? He started out, I remember during the first couple practices as these preseason, you know, like blurbs and blog spots start talking about, he really struggled as in the beginning of training camp. You know, they keep the numbers. He was at like 70% for the first couple practices and at the family night –

0: Packer family night, he missed a couple of kicks, you know, and there was these whispers of, oh no, like, we're doing this again. Like, we don't have a random backup to be a kicker. We're going to have to get some guy off the street
1: Anderson.
0: Gary, is he still? No, he doesn't. He, once he missed that one, I think they kicked him out of the league. I'm pretty sure that was his last. That was the last thing he did. They took his leg. Trey Smack has been phenomenal this preseason. For the last two games, he's had 30, 40, and 50-yard field goals. He hasn't missed any in the preseason. He hasn't missed any extra points. I would assume there's as much stress on a guy like that in the preseason as there is for any position player, right? Because he's not going to get those guys can get cut, be a draft pick or not. If you're a kicker and you're struggling, as the Packers know, as the Vikings know, you will cut that sixth-round kicker before the end of the season, and you won't even think twice about it. Anders Carlson didn't get a second year. Daniel Carlson didn't even see the last half of the year for the Vikings. These guys get drafted, and having a bad kicker, you might know this, really, like...
1: Why do you got to do that?
0: It's this hidden thing. I don't know. Did something happen with your team and missed field goals?
1: Just go on, because we're going to run out of time.
0: It's really... So, seeing Trey Smack do so well...
1: Yeah.
0: And it's only letting me down because they're kickers, and eventually they will drop the ball.
1: How about bad?
0: They don't have a backup quarterback. Who's
1: their backup right now?
0: Tyrod Taylor has been underwhelming. His numbers, he's played entire halves in these preseason.
1: But it's preseason.
0: He's been 1 for 4 for 7 yards. He's got sacked 5 times the last game. He looked really...
1: Second string playing? Is that starters?
0: That's a mix. Irrelevant. He looked old. Tyrod Taylor is an old man quarterback in a young man's league, and he struggled.
1: They could have signed Malik.
0: They couldn't afford to assign. They needed a good backup quarterback. Sure. It was on the list for short things they needed to guarantee this year.
1: Okay.
0: If you don't have a backup quarterback in this
1: Jordan
0: league...
1: Jordan Love hasn't played since, all 17 games since 2023?
0: It's been 4 years since he's played in all 17 games. And there's travel games. They're traveling to Europe this year.
1: Yep.
0: There's 17 games. You're trying to be the number one seed. If you're the Green Bay Packers, you're trying to host playoff games at the end of this year. You are not trying to travel to San Francisco because you lost a couple games that Jordan Love got hurt. Not having a backup quarterback will cost the Packers at some point in this year.
1: Couple games.
0: I can feel it.
1: Sure.
0: I can sense it. And so that's a problem. That's going to Kyle McCord, their number 3 quarterback, has actually played really well. But again, to your point, is that because he was playing against 3rd, 4th, and 5th stringers? Or is that because he's learning how to play quarterback at the NFL speed? I don't know. But
1: you'll find out.
0: When you watch these games, I mean... It's no different than any level of football, right? If it's youth football, if it's high school football, college, or the pros, if you do not have your quarterback position locked down, figured out, ready to roll, your team is going to struggle. So arguably, according to the prognosticators, Jordan Love might be a top 5 quarterback in the league. Jordan Love is on the, once again, very short list of MVP candidates. And once again... That's bad money, man. If I was taking a bet and I looked at the top 5, that top 5 list of MVP candidates includes some pretty obvious ones.
1: Right.
0: Saquon Barkley, Joe Burrow, Patrick Mahomes,
1: not this year.
0: Drake May, right?
1: Yeah,
0: like
1: possible.
0: Those I could perhaps see Matthew Stafford winning it again.
1: Right.
0: His team might not lose a game this year, you know? Like they are incredibly deep.
1: And then if Aaron Donald comes back,
0: Jahmyr Gibbs could have an even bigger year than he did. But Jordan Love, his odds are like a 5th or 6th highest to get the MVP this year. And his numbers, we were looking at his numbers. He's going to throw for 3,500 yards. He's going to throw for 25 touchdowns. He's going to 64% completion.
1: But he's still better than the lower half of the, he's in the top 15.
0: I mean, we did this. We sat down last year, I think, right about this time, and started listing.
1: Who would you take above him?
0: I would take. I mean, at least give me a second.
1: You don't have to. I mean,
0: I would take. I would take Caleb Williams.
1: Yep.
0: I would take Jared Goff, in our division.
1: Sure.
0: I would take Joe Burrow, Patrick Mahomes, Justin Herbert, Bo Nix.
1: Drake May.
0: I would take Trevor Lawrence, I think.
1: Brock Purdy?
0: I would not take Brock Purdy over Jordan Love. There is my line. There is my...
1: Why?
0: Because he's... I think Jordan Love is better than Brock Purdy.
1: Maybe,
0: I think
1: but if he hasn't
0: put,
1: showed it.
0: I think if you put Jordan Love on the 49ers, they win a couple more games. I think if you put Brock Purdy on the Packers, Matt LaFleur lost his job 2 years ago. That's what I think.
1: I think you're not selling him. I mean, you're undercutting him.
0: Am I underselling the Brock Purdy?
1: Yeah, I really like him.
0: Oh, yeah, you do.
1: I do, because I think... He does a really good job, and he's a smart kid.
0: I mean, we talked about this when he took over for Trey Lance a couple of years ago.
1: Then we were like, what?
0: This is going to be a weird one. I only trusted it then because of his quarterback and GM.
1: But they also
0: GM.
1: Got weapons this year. Everybody was hurt and whatever. You know, they didn't have Brandon Ayuk last year either.
0: I don't think they will this year either.
1: No, nobody's going to have him. They got Debo.
0: They got Debo Samuel back. That's right. He spent a year off.
1: And we got George Kittle was hurt. Most of the year last year.
0: That's right.
1: Year.
0: He finished off the list.
1: When you have George Kittle healthy on that field, that team looks way different.
0: I mean, and Christian McCaffrey is one of the best wide receivers.
1: Yeah, they're going to load manage him, so anyway.
0: Yeah, no, I could see Brock Purdy finishing much closer to the top of the MVP race than I could.
1: We're getting down there. What else do you want to talk about?
0: No, okay.
1: Not yet, but I'm watching it.
0: Over the last week, the NCAA
1: is allowing.
0: That's the thing is they did and then they didn't. This has been a strange. Okay, in a week.
1: So
0: start us off at the beginning.
1: So I don't even know. Tight end got cut from whatever team it was.
0: We're gonna call it the Steelers. Just to make it move. Yeah.
1: He got cut. Well, he originally was playing at Ole Miss under Lane Kiffin.
0: Yes.
1: Well, he goes, well, they're gonna cut me. I'm gonna go back to college because I have eligibility. Da, da, da. So he just signed. Trying to with LSU, yes. Lane Kiffin there. Everybody's like, wait a second, because he technically was under contract with the NFL.
0: Mm-hmm.
1: So people are raising a stink. So,
0: by the way, as well they should,
1: right? Because this will be the first documented time that a player person had an NFL contract
0: mm-hmm.
1: and then went back to college.
0: Yeah.
1: So Big Ten, SEC, both right now, and so Big 12 is talking about it. But those two divisions said, you know what? If you're in the NFL, you can't come back. No eligibility.
0: And it's not to say that those two are the most – those two, the Big Ten and the SEC, are the most powerful entities in college sports.
1: Right.
0: Maybe even in all of sport. Like, the in biggest American thing sports, with, man, the SEC and Big Ten move
1: but they don't,
0: units.
1: But maybe. Yeah, they generate money. But the SEC – the NCAA in general,
0: mm-hmm.
1: they don't force anything.
0: No, the NCAA would love these players to come back and be the big man and the big story. Because whatever puts eyeballs on college football is good for college football.
1: But there's got to, I mean, like when the NIL came out, mm-hmm. there was no restrictions. There was nothing. No. There's free for all.
0: This Pandora's box has been fun to watch as a fan for the last few years.
1: But,
0: you know?
1: So the NFL also said, too, they're not, if any team were to pick up this kid now after being dropped.
0: Yeah.
1: They're going to fine him and everything. I mean,
0: so the NFL is going to fine the
1: teams if they try to get this guy
0: back. Who's now, so now he's truly out of all the jobs. So this guy,
1: theoretically, but he's going to go, I mean,
0: so he can go to college, but he can't go to college because they're not going to let him play.
1: Well,
0: but he can't go back to the NFL because
1: he was on the team before they made that decision.
0: Yeah.
1: The SEC made that rule, whatever. There's going to be lawsuits for the next month.
0: That's fun. That's
1: and everything. Because the kid's going to go back to college.
0: Yeah.
1: Because he doesn't work that hard to try to be in an NFL team because he gets more money.
0: If he's going to work hard to be an athlete, you might as well go in the situation that has job security, which is the NCAA.
1: And he'll get some mind. NIL money from LSU.
0: And if he's NFL caliber, next year the NFL will still be there and will allow.
1: Right. And they will allow him then.
0: Sure.
1: But this year. If he's not able to go to the LSU, he's not going to be playing.
0: It truly opens up these weird, because there's been talk.
1: By the way, 30 seconds.
0: Wow, man. Well, we're not even going to talk about the things that we can talk in depth about.
1: The CTE.
0: CTE studies, hard tackles from the 90s. We were going to talk about Brian Bosworth for no reason whatsoever. Quarterback trade rumors. You know what we didn't even talk about for 1 second?
1: Brewers.
0: The Brewers. Yeah. The Brewers are the best team in baseball.
1: Still.
0: After all of this time, and we didn't even touch them. Well, next year, next week. Bye, everybody. Have a good one.
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That was Straight for the Heart by Toto from 1988. There have been changes in the lineup, but the band still exists and is currently finishing up their North American summer tour. Good morning and welcome to the Euphonic Smorgasbord on WDRT Viroqua. I'm your host, Carrie Barnett. You can reach me at kb@wdrt.org. As usual, I've got some of my favorite tunes lined up for you. There will be a lot of variety and hopefully nothing too edgy. We're going to go now to a song by Bruce Hornsby from 2004 called Gonna Be Some Changes Made.

I said, you're not serious, right? Then I saw him grab my friend by the hair, and I guess I should have prayed. As it dragged him around, I said to myself, there's gonna be some changes made.

From Your Favorite Sky by I Am Klute from 2003. Do I Love You by The Ronettes featuring Veronica Bennett, who married Phil Spector in 1968 and took his name professionally performing as Ronnie Spector. That was from 1964. Sweet as Whole by Sarah Bareilles from 2012. She wrote that song as a humorous, aggressively cathartic way to vent about the frustration of dealing with difficult, toxic people, and the realization that even kind-hearted people have a breaking point. Until I Fall Away by Gin Blossoms from 1992. And we began the set with Gonna Be Some Changes Made by Bruce Hornsby from 2004. Now I'll play you something by The Hollies. Most people remember them for their top 10 mid-60s songs, Bus Stop, Stop, Stop, Stop, and Carrie Ann. But the song I'll play for you is a jazzy offering from later in their career, after Graham Nash moved on to Crosby, Stills, and Nash. This is called Caracas.

Moonglow by the Benny Goodman Quartet. His band was one of the first to have black musicians performing prominently alongside white musicians, which was groundbreaking for 1936. Man of the Hour by Norah Jones from 2009. Hard on Everyone, Kathleen Edwards, 2020. Rag Mama Rag by the band, 1969. And we opened the set with Caracas by the Hollies from 1977. Next, we'll hear something by James Brown called Go On Now. It's an instrumental with James Brown on the organ.

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I'm Kerry Barnett. You can reach me at kb@wdrt.org.

Charlie's Blues by Ben Sidran from 1977. Touch and Go, a 2015 song by Bob Moses. And that's the band name, not an individual. They're a Canadian electronic band originally from Vancouver, British Columbia. Your Old Lady by David Lindley, 1981. Fire in the Hole by Sarah Isaacson and Rebecca Tornquist. They're two gals from Sweden with a unique twist on Steely Dan songs. That's from 2006. And we began the set with Go On Now, an instrumental by James Brown from 1968. Next we'll hear something by Brian Jack, an Austin-based Americana singer-songwriter and fourth-generation Texan. This is from his 2026 debut album, The Marfa Drive. It's called Love Took.

That was Kenny Loggins with Vox Humana, a top 40 hit in 1985. It represents his musical experiment with synth pop and was written by Loggins along with his wife, Eva Ein. Voodoo Child by Harry Manx from 2007. Harry Manx is his professional name, but his legal name isn't publicly documented. Manx references his birthplace on the Isle of Man. Keep On Truckin' by Eddie Kendricks, formerly of The Temptations. That song was number one in 1973 on both the Hot 100 and R&B charts. Devil's Party by NXS from 2005. That was from their first full-length studio album since the 1997 suicide of original vocalist Michael Hutchence. And we opened that set with Love Took by Brian Jack from 2026. Next, we'll hear something by Timothy B. Schmidt. You might not recognize his name, but if you've heard the bands Poco or Eagles, you've probably heard him play. He has performed as the bassist and vocalist for both bands, having replaced Randy Meisner in both cases. Here's his 1990 song called Something Sad.

She Runs Hot by Little Village from 1992. And if that sounded like John Hiatt to you, there's a reason for that. That group is composed of Ry Cooder, John Hiatt, Nick Lowe, and Jim Keltner. Dire Wolf by Grateful Dead from 1970. Love Me Do by The Beatles, 1963. And Something Sad by Timothy B. Schmidt from 1990. Up next, something by Black Joe Lewis and the Honey Bears called Come to My Party.

I Can't Wait by Cocoon from 2016, Hold On by Ian Gom from 1979. He toured with Dire Straits on their Sultans of Swing tour. And Come to My Party by Black Joe Lewis and the Honey Bears from 2013. You've been listening to the Euphonic Smorgasbord on WDRT Viroqua. I'm Kerry Barnett. You can reach me at kb@wdrt.org. Stay tuned for Democracy Now! Coming up at noon, followed by more music at 1 o'clock with the RLE. I'll close the show today with a bluegrass tune from three-time winner of the International Bluegrass Music Association's Female Vocalist of the Year Award. This is Claire Lynch with Fallen in Love.

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1: What truly comes from my heart.
2: There's the bull.
1: Quechua speakers have always been treated like second-class citizens. In the past, people would have to speak it in secret. To this day, when you speak Quechua, people will look at you like you are worthless. That's why people won't speak it. That's why we are losing it.
3: That's another clip from Runasimi. Translated into English from Quechua means the language of the people. And we're speaking to Augusto Zagara, who is the director, but also the voice you just heard, Fernando Valencia, who this film is about. And now we're also joined by his son, Dylan. He was very young at the time. He's a few years older. It's hard to recognize him at 14. But Fernando, before I ask Dylan a question, that is so beautiful, the way you describe your indigenous language being your heart, expressing your soul. Talk about how it's threatened.
4: Yes. So each language in the world, especially the indigenous language, are very attached to the human relationships and also the relationship with the nature. And in Quechua, the most important thing, it's think in the other before think about yourself. It's why when you say hello, let's say hello or good morning, right? You say alilanchu, which means it's everything all right because I am aware, I am care of you, right? And then, yeah, that's why the language comes from the heart. And it's a beautiful thing. And most people ask me, why should I learn Quechua, Runasimi? And I say, because you will discover yourself. That's why I made. I learned Spanish to communicate in my country because each document is in Spanish. I learned English to communicate with the world because English is split around the world. And I, fortunately, I learned Quechua to talk with myself, with my most basic feelings.
3: Dylan, you're 14 years old now.
5: Yeah.
3: Did you learn Quechua in school?
5: I didn't. I didn't learn Quechua. But they teach it in a very basic way. There's like 1 hour a week of Quechua. So it is very hard to actually learn it and not just memorize a couple of words.
3: So you learn it from your father?
5: Yeah. I learned some words, some readings. Yeah, but I have a very good way to pronounce the Quechua, I think, because of this trainment with
3: because of
5: dubbing.
3: Your dad training you?
5: Yeah, like Noka, I can say it a little bit better. Yeah, this was like when I was maybe 7 or 6.
3: Well, it's now preserved for all time.
5: Yeah.
3: Are you concerned about cultural imperialism bringing it to the Quechua people? The idea of bringing this movie as opposed to bringing out the voices of the Quechua people to the world?
4: Yeah. Most people ask me the same question. That's why you are bringing imperialism into Quechua, a peaceful country, you know, a peaceful culture. And I said, but I'm not bringing them here. I am bringing the Quechua outside. I'm doing the opposite thing, and they don't even are noticing about this. What I'm doing is in the peaceful way to share the worldwide culture into small culture. And when I translate it, I am sharing our culture to the worldwide culture, taking something very iconic as the Lion King into a native language, but which is not a small thing. It's 10 million people speaking Quechua. And I say, why not?
3: I want to go to the final clip we have of Runasimi. We see Fernando teaching Dylan, a young, young Dylan, he's already 14, to jump into a haystack. But really, it's so much more.
0: Yeah.
1: Okay, Dylan, you have to fly the hike. You have to fly. I don't know if I want to do this anymore.
0: Yeah, Dylan, vamos. Tú puedes.
1: Come on, you can do this.
0: Yeah? Tienes que volar hasta
1: aquí. Ready? You can jump this hike on three.
0: No.
1: One, two, ready. Come on, come on, come on. Fly, fly. That was intense.
3: That's a clip from Runasimi. Augusto Zagata, you're the director. You filmed him for so many years. Why did you choose this clip?
2: To me, that clip was always really magical and really special, you know, and that scene means more. It's more about Fernando teaching Dylan to overcome a fear just through a game. It's like something that Fernando used to do when he was a kid, and he's pushing Dylan, and he's pushing him, and he's pushing him, and finally he does it. So I think it has a lot to do with what Fernando is trying to teach Dylan in general throughout the film.
3: As we begin to wrap up, Fernando, that scene, the radio audience can't see it, but you can imagine it, reminds me of the scene where you show the full Lion King to the community in the mountains. Describe where you chose your open-air theater.
4: It was an incredible experience to see the final result and the people, because nothing of this could have sense if the Quechuan people don't enjoy the final movie dubbed into their own language.
3: And it was particularly touching to see you with your parents. Describe that experience.
4: Oh, my parents, yeah. I think about the kids for the dubbing, but in the way I discovered the old people liked more, because most of them just saw the cartoons as something very far from them. But when they realized, my father came to me and told me to my ear, hey, this movie moves your heart and makes you cry.
3: That was Fernando Valencia and his son Dylan, and Augusto Zagara, the director of the new documentary Runasimi, playing in New York this weekend at the Firehouse Cinema at DCTV. I'll be moderating the Q&A on Monday at 3:30 there. Tonight I'll be in Middlebury, Vermont, for a screening of the documentary Steal the Story, Please, at the Dana Theater at 7:15 with Tia Lesson and Carl Diehl, the directors. It's great to be back. I'm Amy Goodman with Juan Gonzalez.
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9: 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And Weird Al. Now, live from Studio A in Viroqua, Wisconsin. It's the RLE Show with the Rocket Robert Lambert. Hi, everybody. It's the Rocket Robert Lambert. Let's get right into the music right here, right now on WDR.

And welcome inside a very special edition of the RLE, the Robert Lambert Experience, with a special tribute to Dolly Parton, who passed away suddenly on Tuesday at 80 years old. We're missing you every day, Dolly. We had some of her big hits, Jolene, 9 to 5, Coat of Many Colors, I Will Always Love You, But You Know When I Love You, and Please, Please, Please. Not that. That's coming up. And here you come again. Well, coming up next, we'll have some more Dolly in a little bit, but she did a duet with Sabrina Carpenter 2 years ago for her Short and Sweet Deluxe album. Here is Please, Please, Please, RLE, DRT Viroqua. Good afternoon.

Ozzy Osbourne with his hit Dreamer right here on the RLE WDRT FM Roquan, and just a beautiful Friday afternoon here in the Driftless. All right. Stormy Lambert's in the Weather Center right now, and he's got your local weather for you. Yeah, and there is a larger chance of rain now on Saturday. Let's take a look at your weather forecast as our computer will update. There we go. Perfect. Sunny today, sunny, high near 84. West wind at 5 miles per hour. Tonight, there is a 2 in 10 chance of some showers, mainly after 4 a.m. Mostly cloudy, low of 62, calm wind, becoming southerly at 6 miles per hour after midnight. Now, showers and thunderstorms Saturday before 2 p.m. Then, a chance of showers, high near 76, south wind at 7, 13 miles per hour, gusts as high as 23 miles per hour. Chance of precipitation is at 90%. New rainfall amounts, again, could be a tenth to a quarter inch possible. Expect higher amounts possible in a thunderstorm. Saturday night, mostly cloudy, low 67, south wind at 8 to 11, gusts as high as 22. Saturday night, this weekend, you're going to start feeling a little humidity out there. It's going to be a little warmer. Slight chance of showers on Sunday, then a chance of showers and thunderstorms after 1 p.m. Partly sunny, high near 86. South wind at 8 to 10 miles per hour. Gusts as high as 20 miles per hour. Chance precipitation is at 30%. Sunday night, we have a 4 in 10 chance of showers after 1 a.m. on Sunday. Mostly cloudy, high near 70. South wind at 8 miles per hour. Gusts as high as 18 miles per hour. New rainfall amounts, maybe a tenth of an inch. Expect higher amounts in a thunderstorm. Monday, 20% chance of showers before 1 p.m. Partly sunny. We could be near 90 degrees on Monday. Southwesterly wind around 9 miles per hour. Gusts as high as 18. Monday night, a 30% chance of some showers and thunderstorms after 1 a.m. Mostly cloudy. Low of 68. South wind at 6 miles per hour. Becoming light and variable after midnight. Tuesday's chance of showers and with a thunderstorm possible on Tuesday after 1 p.m. Mostly sunny, high near 87. Light and variable winds becoming southwesterly around 5 miles per hour in the afternoon. And the rain chance on Tuesday is at 20%. Tuesday night through Thursday, we have a 20 to 30% chances of rain on Tuesday and Wednesday with highs, get this, near 90 and lows in the upper 60s, but we're going to start feeling that humidity too a little bit. And we have our sensor back at the airport is back up right now in Viroqua with the humidity of 47%. Calm wind out there. Barometer at 30.15 inches of mercury. Dew point at 55. Unlimited visibility out there. Right now, the heat index is just a couple degrees above our temperature. Our ambient temperature right now at 79. Right now in Viroqua, it's 77. All right, thank you very much. Stormy Lambert, we got some music from Creed, Tim McGraw, Kenny Rogers, and Brad Paisley with Dolly herself. But let's go back. Let's play some Creed off their deluxe edition of Human Creed, Human Clay. This is Arms Wide Open with the String. Creed on the RLE WDRT FM Viroqua. Good afternoon.

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The first thing that I'm gonna do is spread my wings and fly. I'm gonna land beside a lion and run my fingers through his mane.

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We know how it is. Another weekend trip to Hawaii. Another high school friend getting married at the base of a volcano. And here you are, always the bridesmaid, never the bride, even though you've already inherited your grandmother's dress. 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

Reba McEntire with Vince Gill with The Heart Won't Lie right here on the RLE, the Robert Lambert Experience, WDRT-FM. That's off the album It's Your Call from 1992. We had Ozzy, Boz Scaggs, A Double Shot of Whitney, and so much more on the RLE, the Robert Lambert Experience. Robbie Horsepower is here with sports. Robbie, the floor is yours. All right, the final week of preseason football. Packers play tonight on WXOW. That game will kick off at 7 o'clock tonight at Lambeau Field against the Cardinals. If you're a Viking fan, you can watch the Viking-Bronco final preseason game tonight on Fox 25. Last night, just a handful of games last night for the final week of the preseason. Steelers losing to the Bills, 28-27. Browns over the Patriots, 37-13. 49ers over the Raiders, 18-12. And the Rams over the Chargers, 20-18. Two games on Saturday. We have the Lions and Colts and the Bears and the Titans. NFL season kicks off in 2 weeks. We'll kick it off. The opening night will be Wednesday, September 9th, when the Patriots travel to Seattle to take on the Seahawks. Then on Thursday night, with a 7:35 kickoff for the first time ever, the 49ers and the Rams will be playing in Melbourne, Australia, at the Melbourne Cricket Grounds for the international game to kick off the season. Packers will kick off their regular season at 3:25 on Saturday, September 13th, against the Vikings. And that game will be televised on CBS. Can't wait. In other games going on right now in the MLB, we had just a few games last night. We had the Rockies over the Nationals 7-1. Cardinals over the Orioles 7-5. Astros over the Yankees 5-1. Royals blanked the Blue Jays 13-2. Brewers get a big win over the Mets 8-2. Dodgers over the Braves 1-0. And the Diamondbacks lose to the Giants 6-1. As we get closer and closer to the playoffs, the next 2 days are the final games of the regular season for the WNBA. Valkyrie over the Liberty 79-60. And the Mystic over the Mercury, 80-73. NASCAR Cup Series results from the Dollar Tree 301 from New Hampshire Motor Speedway. Ryan Blaney gets a back-to-back win, followed by Bubba Wallace, Josh Berry, Christopher Bell, Kyle Larson, Ty Gibbs, Denny Hamlin, Tyler Reddick, Ryan Preece, and Noah Gregson, your top 10. As we go into the regular season finale at Daytona on Saturday night, Denny Hamlin has a 77-point lead over Ryan Blaney. And that is sports on the RLE, the Robert Lambert Experience. All right, thank you very much, Robbie Horsepower. I got Duran. I got Phil Collins and Boscad, plus a little final tribute to Dolly coming up. But let's go back. Let's play some Eagles with their big hit. It's time for some Desperado on the RLE, the Robert Lambert Experience.

Who's gonna finish the stories I start the way you always do? When somebody

0: Wow, folks. Thank you so much for tuning into the RLA, the Robert Lambert Experience. I had an awesome time bringing you all the great hits. Until next Friday, I'm the Rocket Robert Lambert. Have yourself an awesome weekend, and I'll see you back here next Friday at 1 p.m. for an all-new and exciting edition of the RLA. Bye-bye! More info on the show at facebook.com/RLA Show. Bye-bye. Oh, yeah. Bye-bye.
1: Good afternoon. 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

Good afternoon, everybody. It's DJ Root with you today. We're doing a special tribute, in case you haven't noticed, to Dolly Parton, compiled by DJ Nash. We heard Dolly Parton with Little Sparrow, then Coulter Wall with Sleeping on the Black Blacktop, and now we have some Fleetwood Mac with The Chain.

How'd you do, I? 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
1: Hoo-wee. Dang. Thank you, DJ Nash, for putting this amazing show together. This is great. That was, of course, Tim Curry with Sweet Transvestite. Before that was Queen with Killer Queen. And before that was Fleetwood Mac with The Chain. We've got April March here with Le Temps de l'Amour. And we got a little more Dolly Parton coming up for you, too.

Hey, y'all. You're listening to WDRT, and this is a show called The Good Ear. I'm DJ Root, and we're listening to a DJ Nash compiled playlist in honor of Dolly Parton and also Tim Curry. We started out this last set with Nancy Sinatra with Bang Bang. After that, we heard Dolly Parton and Jolene. After that, we heard Wanda Jackson with Blue Moon of Kentucky. I saw her on this tour. And then we heard Judy Hensky with High Flying Bird. That last one was Boco with Running the Mardi Gras. And here's a little of the Secret Sisters.

0: Wow. Thanks for listening today to a very heartfelt compilation by DJ Nash, a man who wears Dolly on his shirt every time he plays bass in his hardcore band. It was really a beautiful show, and it's been a delight to kind of get a neat glimpse into DJ Nash. I love hearing people's music. We heard, The Secret Sisters with Tennessee River Runs Low. Then we heard Frazee Ford with Firecracker. Cat Power after that with The Greatest. Lou Duyon, not to be confused with Sue Dillon, with Where to Start. After that was Nick Waterhouse with Medicine. And that last one was Frazee Ford again with One More Cup of Coffee. We're going to hear Leslie Gore with You Don't Own Me. And then Dolly Parton will take us out with My Tennessee Mountain Home. Rest in peace, Dolly. And thanks for listening.
1: I never will get over that. No one would have thought about that except you.

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This is After School Special, and I'm your host, Mahala. Happy Friday, everybody. Let's see. That was just David Bowie, Rebel Rebel. And next, we're going to get into Dolly Parton, Backwoods Barbie. This playlist has a lot of Dolly Parton. It's a little bit of a country all over the place, but I will tell you, there's a lot of Dolly Parton, so be prepared. All right, enjoy.

0: job, B.
1: I know. I hope you secretly recorded that.
2: That's because we're all sweating. We won, we lose. We're like, oh, it's not recording. We're good.
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3: 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This is After School Special, and I'm your host, Mahala. And let's see what we've been listening to. We heard from Dolly Parton, Backwoods Barbie. We heard from Trailer Flowers with Daughter of a King. Then we heard Annabelle May from Liam St. John and Tori Miller. And then we heard Resurrection Day, Stephanie Joyce. And we went into Sierra Farrell's cover of Coat of Many Colors, and that was just Beyonce and the Chicks with Daddy Lessons. And next we're going to get into Long Time Gone, the Chicks. All right, enjoy.

Hey, Molly. It's me. I'm in Nashville. I'm on my way to Dollywood, busy as you are. Can't get enough stuff to do, can we? But anyway, I'm excited about singing with you. So I'm just going to turn my CD player on with you singing. I'm going to put this on a cassette, sing along with it. Then I'll run you off a CD later. Oh, I'm so hot, Tim. I got a flip phone, too. But anyhow, see what you think. And here I go. Come on.

0: school work good, don't you? If not, like I said, all right, that love song for you. You probably wrote it about some boy you loved, didn't you? Well...
1: 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This is After School Special, and I'm your host, Mahala. And let's see what we've heard. We heard The Chicks, Long Time Gone. Then went into Brandi Clark with Stripes. Heard Dolly Parton's cover of We Are the Champions. Then we went into Carly Simon with You're So Vain. And that was just Miley Cyrus and Dolly Parton with Rainbow Land. And next we're going to get into Loretta Lynn with These Boots Are Made for Walking.

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This is After School Special, and I'm your host, Mahala. And let's see, we heard from Loretta Lynn with "These Boots Are Made for Walking," and then we went into Helen Reddy, "I Am Woman." And to finish off this Friday afternoon, we are going to hear from Melanie, "Brand New Key." Well, thank you so much for listening, and I will see you next time. Have a great weekend.

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13: Welcome to the Ralph Nader Radio Hour. My name is Steve Scrove, and along with my co-host David Feldman. Hello there, David.
14: Hello, Steve.
13: Did you vote by mail? I understand Donald Trump voted by mail this week.
14: I wish he would mail everything in.
13: He's certainly not phoning everything in. And our producer, Hannah Feldman. Hello, Hannah.
15: Hello, Steve.
13: And the man of the hour, Ralph Nader. Welcome, Ralph.
16: Hello.
13: These days, we don't hear much about the ongoing genocide in Gaza. The war with Iran and the midterm elections have knocked it almost completely out of the news cycle here in America. But Brown University's Cost of War project has continued researching and reporting on the violence, including an armed tactical drone used by the IDF called the quadcopter. Unfortunately, their new report finds that these lethal drones have been used to target children since at least 2024. Our first guest, Dr. Mimi Syed, is one of the authors of this report, which states, quote, "The Israeli government uses these tactical drones as weapons of precision warfare, which proponents say could in theory reduce civilian harm, but rather than doing so in Gaza, the use of these weapons has likely increased civilian harm," end quote. Next up, we welcome Joel McCleary, former Deputy Assistant President Jimmy Carter and international consultant. He co-authored an essay series in the Washington Spectator that reveals an extra-constitutional secret power that the President of the United States has to declare an emergency and to suspend the basic rights of citizens in a domestic crisis with no congressional or judicial oversight. Those powers essentially give any president the power to upend the Constitution if the president deems it necessary. They come with their own special acronyms, PEDS, which stands for Presidential Emergency Action Documents, and COGCON, which stands for Continuity of Government Readiness Condition. This tool has been available to presidents for the last 70 years. With his back to the wall this coming fall, will Donald Trump use these extraordinary powers? According to Steve Bannon, quote, "The president will do it. The predicate is being laid perfectly," end quote. And if we have time, we'll talk about the New York Times page one feature on Ralph pushing for a stock transaction tax. As always, somewhere in the middle, we'll check in with our omnipresent corporate crime reporter, Russell Mokyber. But first, a doctor describes how so-called precision warfare is targeting civilians in Gaza. David?
14: Dr. Mimi Syed is an emergency medicine physician and assistant clinical professor at University of Washington and Washington State University and a fellow of the American College of Emergency Physicians. Dr. Syed served in Gaza at both Al-Aqsa Hospital and Nasser Hospital, where she documented severe injuries from drone strikes, and she has firsthand experience treating civilians targeted by the IDF. She is co-author of the new report at a Brown University's Cost of War project, lethal precision without accountability, Israeli government quadcopter use in Gaza. Welcome to the Ralph Nader Radio Hour, Dr. Mimi Sayed.
16: Thanks for having me.
17: Yeah, welcome indeed, Dr. Sayed. Before we get into the wider range torture, slaughter, mass murder that the Israeli regime of Netanyahu has inflicted on Palestinians in Gaza with U.S. weapons and full diplomatic and political support under both Biden and Trump, tell us the four factors that you have in your report that raise serious concerns about the Israeli military targeting children.
16: Yeah, so we discussed these four factors in our article here. Number one, as a doctor that was working in Gaza, among dozens of other foreign doctors who have essentially said the same thing, we saw many numbers, high numbers of child casualties coming in with gunshot wounds to the head, to the neck, to the upper torso. The testimonies of these injuries of eyewitnesses telling us that these were done by quadcopters or drones with rifles mounted to them. Then the direct observations of the medical doctors that were treating the patient. And then not to mention the last, which is IDF soldiers admitting on social media, on interviews, saying that they target children. And this is not just specific to after 2023. This has been happening for decades. So we know that Israeli soldiers have admitted to shooting children. And there's actually video that captures Israeli snipers shooting children.
17: And listeners should know that although this is considered the more rigorous study documenting Israeli military under Netanyahu targeting infants, toddlers, children, direct sniper attacks, there have been other studies and other Israeli press accounts documenting the slaughter of children, direct targeting of children. It gets into ghastly dimensions where Israeli soldiers like to kill Palestinian mothers pregnant with children, and they call that a twofer, and they high-five each other in terms of competition, Israeli snipers. So Israeli press has reported this. There have been some whistleblowers, disgusted Israeli soldiers, just couldn't believe what they saw or what they've ordered to do. But this cost of war project study under Brown University's Watson School of International Public Affairs is extremely methodical. The UN came out with a report recently on how the Israeli military under Netanyahu are specifically targeting killing children. But this one is considered the gold standard of the reports. So I want to ask Dr. Sayed, what do you expect to achieve by this report?
16: You mentioned the United Nations report that was released on June 23rd. Our report was published on June 17th in Costs of War. And the UN has independently corroborated the findings that we have in our own article. And the article itself is very unique in that it is a collaboration of three experts from very different fields. Myself, I'm a physician that worked directly with patients in Gaza who were shot by quadcopters multiple times, but also Wes Bryant, who is a ballistics and forensic expert, former Pentagon and Special Forces. And then you have Charles Blaha, who is a former State Department, and he gives his legal analysis. But this is a very unique report that essentially combines all of those backgrounds and does a very good job at essentially analyzing the ballistics part of this. So one of the things that Wes does a very good job of in our article is talking about the steep angles in which these children are shot. And we include sketches of this in our article and the CT scans that have gone with this that I took on my own iPhone myself. But the steep angle in which they're shot definitely suggests that they're being shot from this high area from the sky, essentially from drones, versus a sniper on the ground at ground level. And the types of bullets are bullets that are used by NATO, specifically Israel and the US. They're full metal jackets, and so they stay intact. And many of these cases, in fact, almost all of these cases that I had, the bullets stayed intact. And you can see those in the CT scans that are published in the article. And so I think that your question of has it been given the attention that it needs and the purpose of the article is I would say no. A lot of the attention has essentially fallen off from Gaza because of this so-called ceasefire. And people think, the public thinks, and the media, Western media, unfortunately, is complicit in this, has no interest in covering Gaza, has no interest in covering the ongoing slaughter that's happening in Gaza. I have approached multiple networks when this article came out and was told that, yeah, right now we're not interested in covering this, unfortunately.
17: Well, you can be certain if the shoe was on the other foot and this was happening to Israeli children, it would be daily news for the New York Times and Washington Post and the networks. There's a real racist aspect to all this. In your report, you show that the killing of these children is now easier than ever because of the development of small, inexpensive tactical drones that are easily manufactured and can be deployed by military infantry units and launched and operated by a single soldier. Can you describe those new kinds of weapons?
16: Yeah, and I'm glad you brought that up because the irony of all of this is that the drones and the capabilities that these drones have to shoot and to distinguish between a civilian and a combatant, the whole purpose of this is to mitigate civilian harm. And instead, perversely, they're being used for the opposite. They're being used to target civilians and children. And in the UN report, they specifically talk about a soldier describing the experience, saying that it's like a video game. You know, he can be sitting somewhere far away, away from the dangers of military zone, away from the dangers of combatants, and essentially target whoever he wants and shoot. And these drones have the capability of distinguishing between a child, an adult, a combatant. And most of these cases that I documented, the child was by themselves. There was no other adult harmed. They were doing activities that were benign, flying a kite, playing with toys near their tent, playing soccer, these type of activities. And that's where these children were coming from, and no one else was injured around them. So that's a very important point to mention there, is it definitely suggests that these children were being targeted intentionally. And if you just think about the psychology of this, is these soldiers are sitting away from any type of harm, and it just makes it so much easier to shoot whomever they want. And that's exactly what's happening.
17: That's what one reason, among others, why Netanyahu has prohibited U.S. journalists, Israeli journalists, all other foreign journalists from entering Gaza and reporting independently on what's going on. He doesn't allow any researchers to enter, but there was a program that allowed 1 month or so tours by American physicians in crumbling Palestinian hospitals have been bombed and bombed and stripped of any kind of supplies. And you had some of these infants and some of these children before you in the hospital, in your arms, taking care of them. Can you describe the ones that survived and what they said?
16: Yeah, actually, the children that I talk about in the article survived, the three that the CT scans are there for. One of the little girls is called Mira, and she was a four-year-old little girl that came in on August 24th when I was there in 2024 at Nasser Hospital. Her case has been in the public eye. Her CT scan was published in the New York Times op-ed in 2024, and she was shot while playing around her tent in Malasi, Khan Yunis, which was essentially declared a safe zone at that time, just to mention. I mean, she was shot in the head. No one else was injured by one of these quadcopters. Miraculously, she survived, and she has since been medically evacuated. But she suffers from physical impairment on the left side of her body. She has difficulty moving her left arm and leg, a little difficulty with speech. And that's a lifetime of psychological horror that she continues to experience, not to mention her mother, who is also injured. So it's not just we saved them and they're doing fine. No, it's a lifetime of damage. And she's one of the lucky ones. She's one of the ones that survived. Thousands of others have not survived. The other thing is, you know, you mentioned journalists are not allowed in Gaza. That's true. And that is why physicians like myself have been reporting what's happening in Gaza. And as a result, I have been banned from entering Gaza. I tried to enter my third time last year, and the courts have determined that I am a security threat because of the work that I have done, the fact that I have criticized Israeli policies and shown the things that we treated in the hospital and around.
17: Will the same exclusion by the Israeli military apply to Dr. Feroz Sidwa, who you know, a trauma surgeon in California, who's been to Gaza and has produced three reports on the Zetio website on the bloody slaughter, collecting with deep footnoting all the possible sources? This report came out from a project at Brown University called Costs of War Project. And costs of war has to have some idea of what the death and injury count in Gaza has accumulated to since October 2023. And as you say, the slaughter periodically of Palestinians have been going on for many decades, bombing civilians, etc. If someone asked you, what do you think the range of deaths in Gaza is since October, and tell us what the limitations self-admitted of the Hamas Ministry of Health figure, which is now getting close to 75,000, and tell us why this figure is severely limited in terms of what it leaves out.
16: Oh, it's significantly limited. I mean, I witnessed myself. They are very careful in who they count towards the casualties. And when we talk about these numbers, it's impossible to know the actual number because Israel denies entry for all independent investigators. But to mention, I mean, we're only talking about military violence, deaths resulting as a result of military violence. So that's the 73,000 that you're talking about. However, the problem is this, that there are people dying in the field. They're dying near their homes in areas where ambulances cannot get to these patients or bring them to the hospital to be counted towards this number. So there are many people that are actually dying and never being discovered, never being counted towards that ultimate number. But that's only military violence.
17: Under the debris, tens of thousands.
16: Yeah, but that's only the military violence. So when you bring in the other things, like you talked about earlier, the collateral, the indirect deaths. So, for example, we would see people coming in to the hospital regularly, dying of things that were totally preventable. I treated children at Al-Aqsa Hospital in December that were dying of simple things like diarrhea because of the lack of clean water, the lack of a sewage system, the blockade of medications and nutrient-dense food that children need, that civilians need. All of those things being blocked, the basic necessities to actually live were being blocked from entering, and to this day are being blocked from entering. So when you do that, when you have a mass starvation campaign, you are going to lose more people to death that way than bombs or guns, right? Because it's a slow, insidious process. You're creating acute malnutrition over chronic malnutrition that's been going on for decades. So you're going to have children dying as a result of just basic things like lack of nutrients. We saw that day in and day out. You see the birth rate dropping tremendously. That's a result of the blockade. That is a result of an ongoing blockade. So you are systematically decreasing the population, the number of people that are able to enter the world, so babies entering the world. And if they do happen to enter the world, they are going to die shortly after because there's no nutrition for them. Mothers have not, they don't have enough nourishment to feed their own babies, and there's no baby formula available. So these are the small ways in which, not being publicized again by media, the bombs and the guns, those are the things that get our attention, but nobody talks about the very basic things that are needed for a society to live. I remember taking care of people who had simple things like, you know, diabetes that can be taken care of if you had insulin. Well, there's no refrigerator in the camps. There's no electricity. So the insulin was ineffective, even if they were to get it. They would come in dead shortly after, dying shortly after, because they would have, you know, diabetic ketoacidosis. I had a child that I treated at Al-Aqsa who had a seizure disorder. A very simple thing in the U.S., for example, even in Gaza before 2023, had medications to control the seizures. This particular medication was now banned from entering, and this poor child died because there was no control for the seizures. So all of these things, and there's just thousands and thousands of examples of simple things like this that, I mean, we saw all the time and we continue to see. So as a result of that, you are going to see hundreds of thousands of casualties. And it's, again, impossible to know the number, but I can guarantee you it is not 75,000.
17: Let's go to Steve.
13: Dr. Sayed, you were there. Can you give us a little taste of your own personal experience? Can you tell us about that and bring your experience to life for our audience?
16: The experience that I had was quite terrifying. I mean, there's this sense when you go into a conflict zone, you are a humanitarian, you will have immunity, you won't be harmed. But in Gaza, healthcare workers are targeted. And entering Gaza as a humanitarian worker is actually terrifying. I've never had a gun pointed at me. When you cross into the Israeli checkpoint, you have soldiers pointing a gun at you, a semi-automatic weapon with their finger on the trigger. Just while you're putting your luggage on the conveyor belt, you are harassed, you are intimidated. When you get inside of Gaza, the conditions are deplorable. You can smell the sewage, you can smell the blood. The experience is surreal, and it's apocalyptic in that there is nothing surrounding you. It's just rubble. You have children walking around unsupervised by themselves, barefoot, malnourished, you can see. I mean, and I have photos of all these things, just horrendous conditions. And the hospitals themselves. Now, you would think healthcare workers have more food available because of the kitchen and the aid that's provided to hospitals, but they don't. They themselves are malnourished. I remember going in August and seeing one of the healthcare workers as a close friend of mine. When I went back in December, she had so much weight loss just in those couple of months because of the blockade. I couldn't believe it was the same person. It was difficult to recognize. But that's happening everywhere in Gaza. And the children are the ones that suffer the most. Because children need specific diets, they need specific nutrients, they're being denied all of that. And so their development is affected for long-term development. It's causing long-term damage.
17: Have you thought of sending your report to Donald Trump and J.D. Vance and to members of Congress, including many now who have voted to cut off arms to Israel, like Senator Von Hollen, Senator Merkley, Congressman Mark Pocan, and others? Have you tried to give it a second life in Washington, D.C.?
16: I have tried to meet with my own local state rep for Congress, and she has refused to meet with me several times already, and of course takes AIPAC money. So I have very little faith. Of course I will send it to them and send it to whomever. I just have a feeling it's going to fall on deaf ears, as it has been for so many years.
17: What's the name of the representative you just referred to in Congress?
16: Marilyn Strickland, and I've written a letter to her two times, essentially stating my disappointment. She has refused to meet with me on multiple occasions, even though I am her only constituent that has been to Gaza multiple times. She has refused to meet with me.
17: Well, why don't you contact Congresswoman Jayapal from Seattle, who is much more alert about these matters.
16: Yeah, that's a great idea. I will.
17: Let's go to David.
14: Trump supporters call it Trump derangement syndrome when you just obsess on him. The new talking point is Israeli derangement syndrome. They say, why are you singling out Israel and Gaza when there's all these atrocities around the world? Well, more than half of our military foreign aid goes to Israel. And then when you add in Jordan and Egypt, it's 80% of our military aid goes to Israel. So it's not derangement syndrome. How much of our medical aid is reaching Gaza? Are there Israeli doctors allowed in Gaza? Are American doctors allowed in Gaza? The talking point is it can't be genocide because Israel's allowing polio vaccines to come in. Is that true? I mean, Ralph touched on this. Are there medicines coming in from Israel? Are doctors allowed in?
16: Not to my knowledge. American doctors are allowed in. Obviously, not all of them. Specific ones, like myself, Dr. Sidwa, we're not allowed in because we've been so outspoken. But yeah, they also say they allow food in. And when they say they allow food in, it begs the question, what type of food? Junk food is in very high amounts in Gaza. You can find chips and ramen noodles and chocolate and all sorts of things in Gaza right now because they allow that in. Now, do they allow protein in? Do they allow nutrient-dense vegetables and fruits in? No, they don't. Do they allow baby formula in? No, they don't. Are they allowing antibiotics, pain medications in? No, they aren't. So, yeah, they get away with saying they're allowing certain things in. And it's not a consistent letting it in. It is a touch and go. Any day they can just simply decide that we're not going to allow anything in. And this is the kind of trickle feeding that's been happening over the last couple of years where they say they're allowing things in. And I'll give you an example of polio vaccine you just mentioned. They had a campaign going when I was there initially, and their polio vaccine was supposed to be given to the civilian population. Doctors and healthcare workers were supposed to go out to the field and try to give these vaccines to people in the encampments, or they could come to the hospital. Now, two things wrong with that. One is civilians can't get to the hospital if they're in areas that are so difficult to transport because the roads are destroyed. Not to mention there's bombs dropping while they're trying to get to the hospital. You talk about healthcare workers going into the field to get polio vaccines. Well, guess what happens when they try to go out? They get bombed and they get killed. So that's the kind of perverse nature of all of this, is they say that they're allowing it in, except they're not making it very accessible. This is the kind of game and trickery that they play, and then they get to say that we are allowing these things in. Absolutely untrue and very sick, if you ask me.
17: This is why, David, Israeli human rights groups like Beth Salem, Rabbis for Human Rights, Breaking the Silence, are so furious. They put out report after report. They document all this. That they're sidelined by most of the Israeli media, except Haaretz, the great newspaper in Israel. And, of course, they're constantly persecuted, attacked in the media as traitors and so forth. But this is going to be a heavy documentation of unprecedented savagery in the future when accountability starts coming in for what was done to the Palestinian people, civilians, infants, toddlers, children, mothers, fathers, grandfathers, grandmothers, nothing to do with the armed conflicts. To Hannah?
15: Dr. Sayed, what are you working on right now? What comes after this report that you've just put out?
16: We have just finished, my co-authors, the same co-authors, and I have just completed a report on the use of tungsten shrapnel being used in Gaza and the way that it's being used. We've, kind of heard about this tungsten shrapnel being used in Gaza recently. Some doctors have actually talked about it and showed x-rays of it. When I was in Gaza, we saw these type of injuries very commonly. When families would congregate at night, when children would be playing with kites outside, there would be this cluster bomb that would drop in those areas where there was absolutely no threat posed to anyone. And these tungsten shrapnel, they're cube-shaped, they tunnel into the body and cause, like, just havoc. It's impossible to take care of because of the lack of resources in Gaza. So we suggest in our report that the actual use of tungsten shrapnel has been going on, and in other areas, it's by itself not illegal or against humanitarian law, but the way in that which it's being used in Gaza is absolutely a violation of IHL. And we argue that because the U.S. is supplying a lot of these arms, that we need to reevaluate and, of course, investigate the use of it. So we are currently trying to get that published and a couple other articles as well. And I will be publishing a book in September as well called The Blood on My Hands about my encounters in Gaza as well.
17: Well, we've reached the end of our time. Before we close, Dr. Sayed, any last comments you'd like to make?
16: No, thank you for having me on your show.
17: You're very welcome. We recognize the fortitude and value of your work and those of your physicians and other experts who are risking all to speak out and bring the truth back from devastated Gaza. Thank you very much, Dr. Mimi Sayed.
16: Thank you very much for having me.
13: We've been speaking with Dr. Mimi Sayed. We will link to her work at RalphNaderRadioHour.com. Did you know that the president has a secret power to declare an emergency and to suspend the basic rights of citizens in a domestic crisis with no congressional or judicial oversight? Find out when we come back. But first, let's check in with our corporate crime reporter, Russell Mokyber.
18: From the National Press Building in Washington, D.C., this is your Corporate Crime Reporter Morning Minute. For Friday, August 21, 2026, I'm Russell Mokyber. Yale University researchers last week released a new study finding that Medicare for All legislation in Congress would save 114,000 lives and reduce overall health care spending in America by more than $1 trillion a year. This study confirms what we have known for years. Medicare for All saves lives and saves money, said Senator Bernie Sanders. In fact, guaranteeing health care as a human right through a Medicare for All single-payer system would cost $1 trillion less than our current dysfunctional system. It would save working families thousands of dollars a year, and it would prevent over 100,000 Americans from dying unnecessarily each and every year because they cannot make it to a doctor on time, Sanders said. For the Corporate Crime Reporter, I'm Russell Mokyber.
13: Thank you, Russell. Welcome back to the Ralph Nader Radio Hour. I'm Steve Scroven, along with David Feldman, Hannah, and Ralph. Can Trump turn presidential emergency powers against us after the midterm elections? David?
14: Joe McCleary served as deputy assistant to the president during the Carter administration. As president of the Sawyer Miller Group, he oversaw international strategic advisory work for 14 prime ministers and presidents. Currently, he is managing partner of Four Seasons Ventures, which has conducted in-depth studies for the Department of Defense and Department of Homeland Security on biodefense. These studies reviewed the emergency powers of the president in the event of a pandemic or major biological weapons attack. Welcome to the Ralph Nader Radio Hour, Joel McCleary.
19: Thank you. I'm more than honored to be here.
17: Thank you very much, Joel. You and your co-author, Mark Medish, have just produced a 23-page single-spaced report for the Washington Spectator, published by Hamfish III. And it's really quite frightening. Basically, you are tracing all the ways that the Trump regime is pursuing now, intensifying by the week, to essentially overthrow the election results so that they can block enough votes, get enough votes not counted, intimidate enough precinct workers and other state officials in order to turn the results of the election in swing areas to the Republican side. You point out that the animating motivation for Trump is power with impunity and for personal profit, and that he's not going to give it up by losing Congress in November 2026, effective in January. Now, I've read a lot of these descriptions here and there, but this is the most coherent, relentless staging of what he and the Trumpsters are doing in key states. And am I mistaken in thinking that the question that you could be asked, is this likely to be put into effect all the way to November, or is it just a menace? Give us the probabilities.
19: Well, what's important, the first concept one has to get through is that November 3rd is just the prelude to January 3rd. The game, so to speak, is who controls the speakership. And that is determined by the certified members who are certified by the current House will determine who meets on January the 3rd. So obviously what Trump does not want, or any president does not want, is there to be an opposing party's speaker. The first thing, it would allow for an impeachment to move forward fairly successfully if it's a Democrat. Not a conviction, but at least an impeachment and all other kinds of investigative things that might unfold. So what you have to do in your own mind is think, what are all the ways that you can equalize or take over the vote? And it goes back to actually many years where there was a case in Indiana where a Republican was elected and was certified by the state of Indiana. But the Democrats at that time, this is one seat, did not want that person to see because they thought that there had been real civil rights repression that had gone on around the vote. And so the Democrats overruled the state and made them rerun the election. Actually, Leon Panetta was in charge of the special committee that did that. And then the vote that came back by a sliver was such that the House ignored the certification by the state and they put in their own person. And at that moment, Cheney, who was a congressman, went to the floor and said, this changes the whole game. You know, if you can switch things around like this. And that was really the prelude to what happened into Florida. That was why they were ready on a level that they would have never been ready to tackle the Gore-Bush vote. So it's important to understand that background, to understand that the game is to win the speakership by having the right number of people voting on January the 3rd, and those people have been more or less allowed or given their credentials to do that. Now, what are the many ways that the current administration can use to change that? There are many different ways which we go through in the memorandum, but keep that conceptually in your mind, because that is what people will be working on. There's a slightly different game when you get into the Senate, but I don't think we'll introduce that as it gets a little complicated. But most people are beginning to understand the importance of January 3rd. That's the real election. So we could conceivably, CBS, NBC, or whatever, could announce on election day that it looks like the Democrats, let's say, have a 20-seat advantage. Whereas Chris Matthews said the other day he thought that a change election would be 30 seats. So then how do you start chipping that down if you're on the other side? Well, they've already chipped some with the reorienting of a lot of the Black congressional districts in the South. They picked up a few there. We're not exactly sure how many they have, but they've narrowed the gap some. So how many other seats through various means do they have to either make sure that the person can't seat, doesn't have the credentials to go in, or you could repress the vote in those areas? Let's say you take the 1,000 election observers that they've announced at Justice just in the last few days to go out and go into certain districts to look to see if there's fraud. Well, they're going to target those very, very carefully, because it's been shown that when you have policemen or officials around a polling booth, particularly in black areas, the vote count goes down. And I would imagine in heavy Hispanic districts, the vote will go down, just to the fear of having ICE or people that could be perceived as such there. But that's one mechanism in terms of the vote repression. But more importantly, that they would be there to look to see if there would be any grounds to say that there has been corruption and any kind of malfeasance going on with the election. And they, on another way, would want to link that up with the work that would be done at DNI to see if there has been any foreign interference. I know this is very complicated, but it's so important for everybody to understand it, because there'll be such a misinterpretation of what is unfolding, and there would be a lack of ability to understand these very sophisticated steps that are being taken to make sure that the American people all of a sudden wake up and the Republicans are in control of the House. And so you just have to run, if you have a model, you can figure out how many seats do we need to switch, and you have time to look at the results in November and see how you can manipulate it in various different ways to make sure that you have the majority. And remember, it has to be the majority of the votes that are on the floor. That majority is determined completely by the House under the Constitution. No one else, no other branch theoretically can interfere. So you, however the House decides its membership is determined. There are exemptions to that, obviously, but generally that's true. So what we're trying to do is look at all the different ways, all the different tools that the administration and the Republican Party have in order to make sure that they have that majority there.
17: Here's what I want to ask you. Greed is driving them. Sheer power is driving them. The fear of what can come after November if the Republicans lose the election. So let's assume you're a member of the Democratic Party in the House and in the Senate. And let me ask you some quick questions. Do you think there should be shadow hearings by the Democrats in the House and Senate about all the ways the Trumps are planning to overturn results of the election and maintain power in the Congress? Because you indicate the longer the response takes, the more likely this is going to happen. Would you favor shadow hearings?
19: I think that's a fantastic idea. You put your finger on it early, that there's nothing secret about what they've been doing. But Mark Medish and I have been tearing our hair out over these last 5 years to get people to listen at what they say. You can't just dismiss these comments that are made or these pronouncements that are made, and you've got to connect the dots. And so that would be a great service, because you need to reveal and make this all transparent of the various different things that they might do so that we can be as prepared as possible.
17: How can this NSPM-7 affect tens of millions of people? So people out there thinking that it might not affect them, they can always go down and vote in secret, no problem. The trends and polls are against Trump. Show how they can disrupt it with this NSPM-7 and also with the type of intimidation that they're fully capable of using ICE, police, and other agents, and false flag disruptions, where they actually create disruptions, accuse the press of causing them, and then go after them.
19: So NSPM, let's look at the origin. NSPM was put together right after Charlie Kirk's assassination or murder. And all the rhetoric was, of course, right after that murder, that this was the left, you know, the left is out of control and they're getting violent and et cetera, et cetera, et cetera. And NSPM basically says that the real enemy for the United States, or the rhetoric around NSPM-7 says that the real enemy of the United States is not Russia, it's not China, it's the enemy, domestic enemy within. And this is what we must concentrate on. A few days after they produced NSPM, which we'll go into in detail, Trump went over and spoke to 800 generals and stood up in front of them all and said, generals and admirals, and said, again, you know, the enemy is domestic. And then the question is, well, who is the domestic enemy? And Miller, right from the beginning, said that the domestic enemy is the Democratic Party. Now, think of that. And think of that in the context of all that has been passed or put forward in terms of the war on terrorism. All the powers and whatnot have been given to the executive branch to battle that. So now suddenly we're saying that, what, Nancy Pelosi is a terrorist? It's so absurd that it's hard to even comprehend it. But then after they sign this NSPM 7, which executive order, you just need to go to either the Brennan Center, is a great place to do it, or the ACLU, to study how that was constructed and how the AG put forward an operating memorandum for it. And from that, they put together a task force of 30 lawyers and a lot of money, a lot of other resources, and outreaches to all GI offices around the country to look for people who are anti-government, anti-capitalist, anti-Christianity. It's almost everybody. So once you say the Democratic Party, if anybody who supports the Democratic Party is a terrorist, then you get a little nervous about what could unfold or what is unfolding. I mean, just look at these recent sentences down in Texas. You know, people being put away for 50 years, 50-year jail terms for just being in the wrong place at the wrong time. I mean, the person had the gun, that was understandable. None of us are for that, but some of these sentences are just absolutely outrageous. And the other part that worries us is that these detention centers that are being built around the country, they can be dual purpose. And if you go back, the origin of a lot of this was in what the Reagan administration did or contemplated. And that was, there was a plan, a secret plan called Rex 84B. And it was put together with Ollie North, but George Bush Sr. worked on it and folks from the FEMA worked on it. And that was to deal with what would the U.S. government do if there had been an invasion of Central America and if there had been a tremendous uprising in the streets or demonstrations akin to what we saw in 67, 68, in that period. And in that was a plan for mass detention if it was needed. So that's the original DNA of what they're actually implementing. Doesn't mean they're going to use it. We're not saying that anything is inevitable. We're just saying what is possible if you look at what they're saying and if you look at where they might go if they feel compelled to do so. So NSPM 7 is probably the most frightening aspect of this whole thing. And what's most frightening, Ralph, is how few people have focused on it. All of us need to read these documents of the ACLU, the documents of Brennan Center has done fantastic work. And Mark Menish and I just are appalled that still in Democratic circles or other circles, we are not yet comprehending the meaning of NSPM 7 and how it threatens each one of us in reality.
17: Well, also, there are unilateral emergency powers that can be declared by Trump. He already has declared some phony emergency powers because Congress gave presidents that power without any strict standards. So it's pretty discretionary. He can invoke, and he's mentioned this, the Insurrection Act, which would allow federal troops to go in and mess around with the election machinery and voter rolls and all the rest of it.
19: Let me go back to this whole question of emergency powers. There's not a deep understanding, again, of what was meant by emergency powers. There are emergency powers that are basically granted to the president through Article 1, and there are other powers that are assumed under Article 2. Because of the Cold War, every president since Eisenhower tried to put together a plan for what would happen if there had been a liquidation of Washington and basically a lot of the government leadership and how to govern the country after that. And that was a thing called the continuity of government. And almost every single president since then has basically supported that and has supported these extraordinary powers that are assumed if CONCOG, the continuity of government, is initiated by the president. This is not like the other acts that we're talking about. There is absolutely no control over these if they move into them. And a lot of people say, well, the courts will step in because it would be definitively unconstitutional. But you know, the question is how fast is the court going to move in and how much damage could be done beforehand, even if they were to step in? I don't know if you remember Bill Miller, who worked on the War Powers Act and also head up the Senate Select Committee on presidential powers, and then was ambassador to Ukraine. Mark Medish and I got involved with this whole issue before the 2020 election. He called us over and he was dying. He had cancer. And he said, you have to draft a New York Times op-ed for us because I don't think people in town realize a very basic point. He said, I don't think 10 people in town understand a very basic point. And that sort of shocked us because Bill was not a braggart of any sort. And he said, that is, the President of the United States has two existential powers. One, we understand that he more or less has an ability to blow up the planet and launch thousands and thousands of missiles and destroy life as we know it, definitely the Northern Hemisphere and probably the whole globe. The other existential power he has, that with the stroke of a pen, he can end the Constitution. Most people, and a lot of people, they don't understand this, and they reject the concept, but they do so at their own peril. And that is that there are, at the White House, in a safe, a series of directives, you could call them, presidential emergency action documents. And these documents can be activated at the whim of the president. These are powers that no congresspeople have not looked at, can't review. They haven't been approved necessarily by OLC. And the fact is that if they are used in their extraordinary form, it's questionable whether there would even be time to try to contain them. So I don't think the administration wants to go that direction unless they have to, and they would have to, you know, it would have to be a fairly extreme situation. But if he goes down that line, then we're into a whole different world than we are now. We're really outside of the Constitution. Carter, in fact, I found this out later, did a review of the presidential emergency action documents when he came to power. He was the first person who really did that because he understood nuclear weapons because he had been a nuclear scientist and he worked for Rickover. So he was probably the most knowledgeable president there was on nuclear policy and weapons. And he looked at the PEDs, these presidential emergency action documents, and thought for sure they were going to be necessary because we were at the height of the Cold War at that time period. And so he further constructed the continuity of government structure and relooked at the PEDs. But then when they got ready to take this over to OMB for revision inside the administration or OLC, they said, well, we can't do that. We're going to go ahead and have to put this into the black budget because these are not constitutional.
17: I thought the most powerful single paragraph you had in your report is on page 3, and I'm going to quote it briefly.
19: Yep.
17: You say, you have a president, quote, a president with full command of office directing the Justice Department, the FBI, ICE, the largest new federal police force in American history, comma, the IRS, the Securities Exchange Commission, the Federal Communications Commission, the intelligence community, the armed forces. He's using each agency in a coordinated attack on his political adversaries in ways that would have been dismissed as fantasy only a few years ago, period, end quote. So am I interpreting you right that you think that the most perilous part of the next 7-8 months may well be after November 3rd and before January 3rd, the so-called interregnum?
19: Look at what Trump has done. If you're just looking at it coldly, he is a very intelligent man. He knows exactly what he's doing. Think of it. He has worked to get the right people on the Supreme Court. That is a huge card for him to play. He has worked night and day to make sure that he has his allies in the House and the Senate. He has made sure that when he's come to power that he could get rid of thousands of people that might obstruct his ability to control the executive branch. He has accomplished something. Not only did he avoid all the problems that he had after January 3rd and work through that, he has amassed such power. Look at the power he's amassed in corporate America. You know, when I was around, there was always a tension between corporate America and the White House. You take the White House on at extreme danger to your company. Internet people have no choice. Under the Communications Act, you know, he can walk in, he can shut the internet down when he wants. So we're talking about a man who is very smart, who understands the judiciary, understands the tools that he's got. And that was what really set off Bill Miller when he said that one day, I have powers that nobody else knows about. That's what set off the alarm bell. And to this day, Ralph, people on the Hill do not understand the powers that he has and no one else knows about. The American press has not stood up and said the things that we're saying in this paper, that he does have these powers. They'll say, oh, no, he won't use them. Oh, no, they're unconstitutional. They do not digest this. And we must all help each other digest it and take the kinds of actions that each of us can take and listen to the recommendations that you're making and move. It's awareness and it's transparency that will save the republic.
17: I want to get Steve in before we close. Steve?
13: I want to take this back to the basics here about these emergency powers so that our audience understands what this alphabet soup of acronyms is and why they're not in the Constitution. So if you could just very in simplest terms explain what PEAD is, P-E-A-D, and what COGCON, C-O-G-C-O-N is, and how they're not in the Constitution, and what powers they give the president.
19: For future reference, I think it's very important to go right onto the internet and look at the Brennan Center and look at the work that Eliza Goteen particularly has done. She is the real expert on all this, and they've done excellent work that needs to be looked at. Also, Graf has done a lot of work, and also Bill Arkin has done some wonderful work. So there was, for the scholars that might be listening, people that want to do a deep dive, that's very important. Basically, what happened was emergency powers have been around for a long time. We saw it during the Civil War, and we saw it during

0: where they'll go into these nuclear hardened sites and have the ability to theoretically govern whatever is left after a nuclear exchange. And we had that very apocalyptic thinking, which was real. And it, by the way, is probably more real today than any other time in history. I mean, the insanity of what could unfold here very quickly is not being fully appreciated. So with these powers, are you with the situation? They started to write, what is Justice going to do? What is DOD going to do? What is each department going to do in this circumstance? This is with the continuity of government. And with that, they needed guidance on what they would do and what powers that they would need in order to do that. For example, let's say if Washington's taken out, I don't know this because the P's are so secret, but it's for sure that there's an ability to print money and to do all kinds of things if Washington were to be wiped out in a nuclear exchange. But as we've gone along, the threat of nuclear war, of course, has increased because there are more players. And we've also, the biological factor has become more and more acute. And the fact that there are many more states and countries and non-state players that have really apocalyptic capability to attack the United States. So with that came all these added powers, which are kept over at the White House. And then, of course, they're put in safes around Washington, D.C. And these are so secret. When you ask people who have had anything to do with them, this is why you never find out about PEDS. They're not going to say anything. And we have talked to people we know a lot about PEDS, and they say, oh, I don't know anything about that. Because these things are as secret as the nuclear code themselves. And in them are broad constitution, or what would be broad constitutional issues, like detention, habeas corpus, and that, all the way down to how you're going to print money or how you're going to do power stations. It is outside the Constitution, the direction manual for how you run the country. And it's only theoretically to be applied when we're under existential threat. But we're now dealing with a situation where there is no definition. The good news is we have many Republicans who have talked about their fear of emergency power, especially when Biden was in, they were nervous about it because of COVID and whatnot. And we've got many Democrats here that are nervous about it. So there is the environment, if we can get outside this state of fear, because with the surveillance state that is on, with the ability to know what everybody is doing, and you've studied this, I mean, that we're not dealing with a normal surveillance state here. The ability under NSPM 7 to look at every aspect of your life, the ability to go back right now without a warrant 5 years in your social media. Anybody that's on this call can go back and look at 5 years of your social media to see what you've said. And have you said things that might be not compliant with NSPM 7? Have you said things that might conclude that you're a terrorist? It's insane. So people are being restricted. But if we can get into a different kind of environment, get rid of the fear, as Woodward said, and it is fear, and get past that and get the Congress moving again, we have to reclaim that balance. And
1: so, Joel, if I may just follow up here, it seems like we're not in a nuclear war situation. I can understand nuclear war situation, imminent threat, all of that. So what you're saying, if I understand correctly, is these powers can be used in a domestic political situation. And that's what people really don't understand.
0: Out of the pen, the president could get rid of the Constitution of the United States. That's what Bill Miller said. He can blow up the world and he can get rid of the Constitution. And people have not digested that. They resist it. They give you all this, you know, garbage back, particularly in the liberal community. And getting back to Ralph's point, we are in the coup. And Ralph, you're absolutely right saying that. We are in the coup. It is unfolding. And that pistol is lying on the table, as Judge Jackson pointed out, and somebody is reaching their hand to use it.
2: We've been talking with Joel McCleary, co-author of an article in the Washington Spectator called It's the Power, Stupid, Dancing in the Dark, Part 4. How do people get that report? Can you give them the website?
0: Yes, it's just if you look up the Washington Spectator and the internet, and it's right there. And by the way, Hamfish has done that. He has supported us. All the reports that we've done are in there. This is the fourth one, and Hamfish has been really a great partner in doing it, and he's had the courage to publish. You know, publishing a 32-page memorandum like this takes some courage. But I think what we want to do is make sure there's some place that people can reach, like with the Brennan Association and the ACLU, to get knowledge that they are, to get facts that they can have some faith in.
2: Now you need to get Hamfish, whose grandfather was a longtime member of the House of Representatives for years. Get him up there with you to get a shadow hearing, which will start breaking this impasse tremendously weeks before the election. Shadow hearing, get some Republicans, if possible, along with the Democrats. You'll get

0: massive coverage. The media hates Trump. They've been abused by the GOP on Capitol Hill in terms of access and truthfulness. So I'll leave you with that. We're out of time, unfortunately. We've been talking with Joel McCleary, who is the co-author on this very long report called It's the Power Stupid, Dancing in the Dark. And you can get it by going to the Washington Spectator website and also get the prior reports. This is the fourth report in a sequence of reports. Do you agree with the following? The next move is Capitol Hill.
1: Amen. Democrats and Republicans.
0: Exactly. Get Ham on board here. This is no time to lean back and say, we warned you people and you didn't do anything. Thank you very much, Joel McCleary.
1: Well, thank you, Ralph. And the kind of debate we've had today is just what we need to be having with each other. We need really tough analysis and we need to perfect what we're doing. And I appreciate this group very, very much. Thank you for listening to me.
2: We've been speaking with Joel McCleary. We will link to his work at RalphNaderRadioHour.com. Ralph, before we sign off, I want to highlight a page one New York Times feature article on you. Tell us about that.
0: Page one, no less. Well, I've been trying to get New York Times reporters to report on the stock transaction tax rebate, maybe 15 to 20 billion with a B a year, that New York State sends back to the brokers. Imagine they collect it and electronically send it back. And I haven't had any luck. Well, I finally contacted an intrepid reporter in Albany for the New York Times, Ben Oreskes. And I said to him, Ben, look, your colleagues think this is an important story, but they never call back for details because the editors have put the kibosh on it. What can you do? He said, I think it's an important story. I'm going to get back to you. And he published this article, Steve, and it talked about the stock transaction tax, a bill in Albany to keep the money, how Mamdani, his programs badly needs the money for child care and mass transit, etc. But the only way he could get it through the editors, I believe, was for him to do a larger profile of me. And some of it was pretty humorous, but it made page one, and I'm getting quite a few responses to it. And if it furthers the cause of keeping many billions of dollars for the needs of the people in New York City and New York State, that's okay.
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And I would like to be able to continue to let what is inside of me, which comes from all the music that I hear, you know, I'd like for that to come out. And it's like, it's not really me that's coming. The music's coming through me. The music's coming through. The music's coming through. The music's coming through.

a little Euro tour to kick things off. That was the Bulgarian State Television Female Choir with Svatba, which translates to the wedding, from their self-titled album pushed out in 1975. It was sampled by a duo from Belfast, Bicep, and their track Apricots, and that was a 2020 release on Ninja Tune Records, and the album is called Isles. This is Free Samples. 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Off the break, we got some new music for you, just released on August 21st. The track is Abandon Me by Rhapsody featuring Denwan, and the new album is called God Got a Afro and Gold Hoops, and a 2026 release, of course, and the label is called We Each Other. It takes a sample of Love Don't Live Here Anymore by Rolls Royce from the Rolls Royce 3 Strikes Again album, and that was cut loose in 1978 on Whitfield, as in Norman Whitfield Records.

somebody's story, you bad man. They make you the villain, the bad man. Cause you chose you over them, now they mad man. When you gotta put an outstanding gap between you and them. I'm sorry your version of these events are different than the version that I was existing in. So a version's a consequence, it is what it is. And if you call that abandonment, guess it is what it is. I did what I did cause you did what you did. We is where we is cause you did what you did. And there ain't no going back, only forward movements. So choose to grow or remain a victim.

that this thing we got ain't really working. I see the fishing poles you throwed and all the lures you lied about to me. Logged about them apps when I will have your phone, your whereabouts, and all the tones and attitude that you would take with me. Fed up with your issue, whatever chick you fondling. So patience now is wearing out. Songs Fantasia sang about, chose to free myself, you chose.

0: That was William Bell. Yesterday I Lied, Today I Cried. From 1977's Mercury release, It's Time You Take Another Listen. It was sampled by MERS and Ninth Wonder. From Murray's Revenge, track was Yesterday and Today, and that was a 2006 release. It is time.
1: Everybody looks up to Wood as being a leader. He's gone. Nobody's standing up and rallying the troops. It is time. It is time.
0: That's right. It is time for the sample sandwich. Tonight, we have a Zap special for you. Off the break, you're going to hear three tracks. The featured track you'll hear will be second, and that is More Bounce to the Ounce by Zap, the Dayton, Ohio group, with their hit from their 1980 self-titled album released on Warner Brothers Records. They'll be sampled by both the first and third track you'll hear. And the first track you'll hear off the break is You Gots to Chill by EPMD from their classic Strictly Business album, and that was released in 1988 on Fresh Records. Finally, you're going to hear Coolio with County Line from 1994's It Takes a Thief album, and that was floated out on Tommy Boy Records.
2: You got the chill.

That was Coolio and County Line wrapping up your sample sandwich for the evening. Next up, we've got Loop Pack featuring Quasimodo, and the track is Answer off Sound Pieces to Antidote album, and that was released in 1998 on Stone's Throw Records, and it samples the Memphis Queen, Carla Thomas, and her track, How Can You Throw My Love Away, and that was released in 1969 on Stax Records.

Queen of Soul, Aretha Franklin, with Soul Serenade from 1967's I Never Loved a Man the Way I Loved You. It was sampled by the track that preceded it, Beginner's Luck from Marabou State and their 2018 Kingdoms in Color album. We are winding down here of episode 089 of Free Samples. But don't worry, we got a couple tracks left, and then Cullen and the Red Hot Record Jamboree are revving things up right after us. Gonna leave you with a few juggernauts. We got Darling by Espy from 2014's Bloomsday album, and it samples Uncle Bobby, Bobby Caldwell, with Open Your Eyes from 1980's Cat in the Hat album.

Abruptly. Is she due? Abruptly, as 7 o'clock came this evening. Hey, gang. That was Dolly Parton. No longer with us. That's for Dolly. Thanks, Dolly, for the good times. The bridge off of Just Because I'm a Woman in 1968. That was what you had there. Hey, gang, this is WDRT Viroqua. We got Cullen Cone solo. Red Hot Record Jamboree, name of the tune. Free samples right before me. Heck of a show. Always love that show. We got Elmore James right here. Hold on, Granny. Fine Little Mama.